is dough for my wife. I'll take my chances and climb that mountain, no cliff and cloud.

0: National Radio News.
1: Good morning, I'm David Cameron. US President Donald Trump says he's reviewing a new Iranian proposal to end the war, but couldn't offer details of it to reporters on board Air Force One. Mr. Trump says there's a possibility the United States could restart strikes on Iran.
2: If they misbehave, if they do something bad, but right now, we'll see. But, you know, it's a possibility that could happen, sir.
1: A man is in custody after the death of three people in Sydney's southwest overnight. Emergency services were called to a home in Rosemeadow just after 1:30 after reports a number of people had been assaulted. A woman in her 60s and a man in his 20s were found dead at the address. Another man, aged 64, was found with serious injuries and later died in hospital. Police later arrested for questioning a 32-year-old man found driving near the scene. He's believed to be related to the victims. The Liberal Party has retained the Victorian state seat of Nepean in a by-election. Former Mornington Shire Mayor Anthony Marsh is set to become the state's newest MP, holding off challenges from One Nation and Independents.
3: It's been a hard-fought campaign. It's been, I think, we're day 67 in, and to stand in a room full of blue after what was an incredible day, I'm so honoured and privileged again to be in this role with friends, family, volunteers that have been along for the journey.
1: In Tasmania, voters headed to the polls yesterday for two upper house elections. Education Minister Joe Palmer leads the race in the northern division of Rosevears. In Huon, in the state's south, the incumbent independent Dean Harris has a slight lead. The election outcome could shape the future of greyhound racing in Tasmania, with a legislative council vote on a proposed ban expected this month. A Sudanese doctors group says repeated airstrikes on hospitals by the paramilitary rapid support forces have crippled medical services in parts of the country. The Sudanese Doctors Network reports that 10 health centres and the main teaching hospital in one city have been destroyed. The BBC's Richard Kagoe reports.
4: Most centres, including those offering nutrition and maternal care, have been hit hard, leaving severe shortages of staff, medicines and supplies. The Sudanese Doctors Network's warned thousands of civilians are now at risk without life-saving services. It blames the rapid support forces and allied militia for the destruction. The UN says it has verified more than 200 attacks on healthcare facilities across Sudan since the conflict between the army and the RSF began 4 years ago.
1: An animal rights group says there needs to be more funding to control the cat population through desexing and education initiatives. The Young Animal Justice Party will hold a rally in Sydney today, calling for more local councils to be involved in the Keeping Cats Safe at Home initiative. Event organiser Deborah Rouse spoke to National Radio News about the burden on animal rescue volunteers.
5: The burden has fallen on volunteer rescuers and carers. It's not reasonable. It's not just a financial burden. It's a physical burden, mental and emotional burden as well. So we, in fact, our government and our so broken Companion Animal Act, which is currently under review, has actually made the matters worse.
1: Sport, and in the Super Rugby, the Reds downed the Brumbies 30 points to 21, wins to Fiji and Drua and the Blues.
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0: AAAC is hosting a community barbecue on Tuesday, the 5th of May, starting at 11 a.m. at the basketball court. Community members are invited to come along, share some food, learn more about the Collective Impact Initiative, together with Aboriginal Investment NT. Everyone is welcome.
1: 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I'm from the Wurundjeri tribe. 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
1: Question is.
0: When you're standing at a crossroads.
1: When you're standing at a crossroads.
0: What do you do?
1: What do you do?
0: Real sweet, when a fork is in the road.
1: When a fork is in the road. What do you do?
0: When the world is on your shoulders.
1: When the world is on your shoulders. What do you do?
0: When your back is up against the wall.
1: When your back is up against the wall.
0: Come on.
1: What do you do?
0: What do you do?
1: What do you do?
0: You hold on.
1: You hold on.
0: And keep the faith.
1: And keep the faith.
0: Tell somebody on your row, say,
1: keep the faith.
0: Come on, tell somebody sitting around you, keep the faith.
1: Keep the faith.
0: Come on, encourage somebody else, keep the faith.
1: Keep the faith.
0: Come on, where do you look? When there's nowhere else to look.
1: When there's nowhere else to look.
0: Where do you turn?
1: Where do you turn?
0: When there's nowhere.

0: Keep the faith. Keep the faith. Keep the faith.
1: When I get up in the morning, I like to turn on the radio, and the radio I turn on is Karma Radio.

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1: Hello, I'm David Cameron. A man has been charged with murdering a five-year-old girl after she vanished from her home near Alice Springs. NT police have formally charged 47-year-old Jefferson Lewis with one count of murder and two counts of sexual assault. He'll face Darwin local court this week. Kumanjai little baby disappeared from the old-timers' camp in Alice Springs last week. NT Police Commissioner Martin Dole says it's been a complex investigation.
2: This remains a deeply distressing matter, and our thoughts are firmly with Kumanjai's family, loved ones, and the wider community that have been deeply impacted by these events.
1: One Nation MP Barnaby Joyce says he's prepared to recontest his seat of New England at the next federal election. Prior to quitting the Nationals, Mr. Joyce had said he wouldn't stand again in the seat he's held since 2013. He's told Sky he'd reconsider in 2 years' time if One Nation are still performing well.
3: If it looks like we're going to get a large, you know, a reasonable number of House of Representatives seats, then of course the party, which I'm a part of, will no doubt make the request that I stand for New England, because we have to have some oversight and some process that to make sure we look like a professional, diligent outfit.
1: The Liberal Party has retained the Victorian seat of Nepean in a state by-election. Former Mornington Shire Mayor Anthony Marsh is set to become the state's newest MP. Victorian Liberal leader Jess Wilson seized on Labor's decision not to contest the seat.
4: People who deserve more from their government deserve more to put a candidate in this election. The government did not even run a candidate here. That demonstrates how little they care about people here on the peninsula.
1: More funding and more education initiatives are needed to address a so-called cat crisis in New South Wales. That's according to the Young Animal Justice Party, who are behind a rally in Sydney today, calling for more cat desexing and greater voluntary containment of pets. Event organiser Deborah Rouse told National Radio News no nationwide mandate means cats are allowed to wander and pose a threat to native wildlife.
5: My council has 30 dog parks, leashed and off-leashes areas for dog owners and their dogs to exercise in. And we have nothing. We have nothing for cats being done. In fact, in the last 4 to 5 years, many of the councils have refused to take in stray cats based on their reasoning that the Companion Animal Act allows cats to roam.
1: Passengers have been left stranded at US airports after the low-cost Spirit Airlines was forced out of business by rising fuel prices caused by the US-Israeli war with Iran. The BBC's Temeskin Debesai reports.
6: Air travellers across the United States have voiced frustration after Spirit Airlines suddenly ceased operations, with many saying the budget carrier's closure removes a key low-cost option. The airline said rising fuel prices had made it unsustainable to continue operating. On Saturday, it confirmed last-minute talks with creditors had collapsed, despite reports the Trump administration had been considering a bailout. Other airlines have stepped in to provide stranded passengers with discounted flights home and pledge preferential hiring for the company's 17,000 former employees.
1: In sport, Australian Formula One driver Oscar Piastri has qualified seventh for the Miami Grand Prix. Pole position went to Mercedes driver Kimi Antonelli.
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0: Barkly Regional Council is hosting a bulk rubbish collection for Elliot, with collection happening during the week after Wednesday the 6th of May. Residents are asked to leave their rubbish outside and be ready by that date, including white goods, furniture, mattresses, containers, and boxes. Please note, no chemicals, concrete, cars, cooking oils, contaminated materials, industrial waste,
1: or tires. This is Maximilian. Come to tell you right now, the wickedest radio station is the Karma Crew on Karma Radio 100.5 FM. The wickedest.

0: Music NT's Bush Bands Bash is on again in Mbantwa this September, featuring 10 Indigenous acts, all selected from remote communities. 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
1: Hello, I'm David Cameron. A man has been charged with murdering a five-year-old girl after she vanished from her home near Alice Springs. NT police have formally charged 47-year-old Jefferson Lewis with one count of murder and two counts of sexual assault. He'll face Darwin local court this week. Kumanjai Little Baby disappeared from the Old Timers Camp in Alice Springs last week. NT Police Commissioner Martin Doll says it's been a complex investigation.
2: This remains a deeply distressing matter, and our thoughts are firmly with Kumanjai's family, loved ones, and the wider community that have been deeply impacted by these events.
1: New data has revealed many victim survivors of family domestic violence are being cut off from services when they need it most. DV Safe Phones takes donated devices and sets them up for those in need. The charity says 55% of recipients report having their own phones taken, broken or monitored by perpetrators. DV Safe Phone Ambassador Pip Ray says she's heard cases of isolation.
3: This is so common, but it could be easily dismissed or overlooked. And that was where her partner had destroyed her phone and she and the children had to flee with only a few belongings. And because she just didn't have a working device, she wasn't able to contact anyone for support. She didn't know anyone else's number and then so couldn't organise housing, didn't have access to the internet, and it just creates that isolation and exclusion from the digital world.
1: US President Donald Trump has said the United States will withdraw more than 5,000 troops from Germany, saying numbers will be cut way down. The withdrawal of soldiers was announced on Friday, leading to criticism from within Mr. Trump's Republican Party, including from the chairman of the two US Congressional Armed Services Committees. The BBC's Peter Bowes is in Washington.
4: They say it sends the wrong signal to Vladimir Putin, and by that they mean it sends a signal of weakness to the Russian leader as opposed to a signal of strength. And they go on to say, and they acknowledge the seamless support for US forces from Germany during the war in Iran. But they say it is in America's interest to maintain a strong deterrent on the continent of Europe by moving troops to the east as opposed to withdrawing from Germany altogether.
1: Still in the US, where passengers have been left stranded by the collapse of Spirit Airlines. It follows a doubling in jet fuel prices as a result of the US-Israeli war on Iran. US Transportation Secretary Sean Duffy says other airlines are working to help out Spirit customers.
5: I'm grateful that all of them didn't look for an opportunity to gouge passengers, to take advantage of this situation. You actually saw the exact opposite. You saw airlines step up and say, no, actually, as we're all Americans, we're going to lean in and try to help out in a difficult time.
1: Six artists have been awarded the highest honour in Australian music, including late Indigenous musician Garimal. The celebrated Arnhem Land artist will be inducted into the Australian Recording Industry Association Hall of Fame, alongside Jenny Morris, Kate Sobrano, Spiderbait, The Living End and Vicar and Linda. The Australian music veterans will join the likes of AC/DC, Jet, Missy Higgins, Yothu Yindi and Kylie Minogue as inductees. Sport and in English Premier League soccer, Arsenal pull ahead at the top of the table with a 3-0 win over Fulham, a loss for West Ham, 3-0 down to Brentford, a win for Newcastle and a 1-1 draw for Wolves and Sunderland.
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12: Having very explicit conversations with kids and with parents and saying, yeah, look, this is a school. It's a white institution, essentially. But I'm not here to make your kids, I'm not here to turn black kids into being like white kids. I want to make them stronger as young black boys and girls so that they can go on and survive in high school. So I want them to be strong in their sense of culture and identity. And I also want them to be smart enough to be able to mix it so that year three kids in Cherbourg should be doing the same work as year three kids in Brisbane, Sydney, Cairns, wherever.
13: Chris Zara on a lifetime working to reform the education system to better suit Indigenous students. This is Speaking Out. I'm Larissa Berendt. Keeping our kids engaged in school has been an ongoing challenge, and as they get older, the gap widens. In the late 1990s, Dr. Chris Zara was the first Indigenous principal of Cherbourg State School and saw these challenges firsthand. His experiences inspired him to implement a policy of what he called high expectations relationships with his students. This provided the foundation for the Stronger Smarter Institute, which he formed in 2005 in an effort to reform mainstream perceptions of the education system. He's also held a number of prominent government positions, including as co-chair of the Prime Minister's Indigenous Advisory Council. I've been wanting to have Chris back on the show for a while, so I hope you enjoy our conversation as much as I did.
12: I grew up in Bundaberg in the 1970s, Tarabalang Bunda country, and that's my grandfather's country. My grandmother's country is just north of there, Gurang-Gurang. And I was really lucky to have a really strong and proud Aboriginal mum, Norma Broome, who will always be a hero to me. She's long gone now, and also lucky to have a really hardworking Italian father. So it was a really lovely combination, my mum with that strong social justice ethic and my father with that really hardworking ethic, which I've carried with me, and as have all of my brothers and sisters.
13: What was your own education like? Obviously, I want to get into what you've done in that space as part of your quite long career and very impactful career. But for you as a child growing up, what were your educational experiences like?
12: If you'd asked me when I was in school, I would have said, yeah, you know what, it's pretty positive. And I was just going along with the motions. And primary school was good because we got to play rugby league. High school was good because we got to play rugby league.
13: I can see a theme running through that.
12: Greatest game of all, yeah. But then as I left Bundaberg and I went to Teachers College, and I got to reflect differently on my school experience. And as I went through Teachers College, I had a really great feisty Irish mentor who was a lecturer, a fellow by the name of Dr. Gary McLennan, who works with me still now. And he kind of got me by the intellectual scruff of the neck and got me to have a look at the world differently. And it caused me to reflect upon my own schooling experience. I realized at the time that there were some things that I just wasn't seeing. And these days we describe that as the hidden curriculum. But on reflection, I came to realise that the schooling context was sort of loaded with this sense of expectation or lack of expectation, if you like, that I was an Aboriginal kid from East Bundaberg, which was kind of like the wrong side of town where the poor people came from. And so not too much was expected of me. Of course, in rugby league, we were expected to win lots of games, which we did. But in terms of educational expectations, I don't know that too many people imagine that I would ever go on to be to have a PhD or to run various government departments or those kinds of things.
13: What was it then within school that made you want to be a teacher?
12: I think I probably inherited the sense from my mum about wanting to make the world right, you know, or help people, because that's what I grew up watching her do, and help making other people's lives better. She was like, you know, some of those old people that you would know, Larissa, you know, where they were at a time in the 60s, 70s, setting up Aboriginal housing cooperatives because blackfellas were finding it really difficult just to get rental accommodation for all sorts of what were presented as seemingly rational kind of excuses. But it was just racism, getting access to schools, housing, proper health, and those kinds of things without having to tolerate the stench of racism and stifled beliefs. And so lots of us right across the country know of these old folks who are in that kind of campaign, if you like. And, you know, my mum would drag us off to these Catholic conferences that I didn't really understand at the time, but it was quite fascinating because you'd get to see people talking about various things, you know. So you'd go to these conferences, that some were at Nudgee College in Brisbane, some were in Rockhampton, and they'd have speakers from all over the place. You know, I remember seeing Patrick Dodson, and I'm just like a

0: It stimulated something within me about wanting to help people. And I quite, despite the complexities that I talked about before, I quite liked school. I really loved phys ed, and I really loved English, would you believe? So I became a secondary phys ed and English teacher.
1: I so relate to that, having grown up in Redfern, that thing of you're just a kid and you're running in and out and playing with the other kids and you're not kind of appreciating that you're listening to a Mum Shirl or a Chicka Dixon or a Gary Foley, and then years later you're like, oh wow. And actually I think I did pick up more than that than I thought.
0: Yeah, how special that is, hey? And like we get to stand on their shoulders, you know. Yeah. But it's nice to be able to reflect on those times and to be able to honour their efforts, which is quite different to the time that we're in now.
1: And it's great to know too that what you've learnt in the classroom, of course, you sort of also had this great education outside of it with all of these other ideas and thoughts. I want to just now move to the late 1990s. You become the first Aboriginal principal at Cherbourg State School in southeast Queensland. No small achievement. Can you reflect on that time? What had you done to get to that point? And what were some of the issues you were seeing when you took on that role?
0: It was a really amazing time in my life, you know, and it was so special. Up until that point, I'd been working as a guidance counsellor, secondary teacher, lecturer at a university, and the whole while I was trying to find a way to make a difference on the Aboriginal education landscape. Only to be, you know, I remember sitting in lecture theatres in USQ lecturing to a full, you know, 300 plus students about how they could make a difference in the lives of Aboriginal students that they would go on to teach. And occasionally you'd get this thing, somebody would put their hand up and say, yeah, that's fine, but are you like a qualified lecturer? And I just thought, man, this kind of stifled expectation about who we are as blackfellas, it's everywhere. And even scarier was that I was in a room full of 300 plus people who are going to go on to become teachers in schools. And if that's the way they're perceiving our children and our capacity to learn and to be something special, then it was not a good proposition. So just out of the blue, I got this call and they said, we're looking for a principal at Cherbourg School. Are you interested? And I said, yeah. And strangely enough, you know, Larissa, at the time, I had balked at it because, you know, like across Australia, there's a lot of, how do you say this? There's a lot of white guys who will just step into that role because that's what's expected. And so they just do it. And there's a gender dynamic at play as well, where you see lots of exceptional females who are educators who back off from that because they're not expecting that of themselves. And here's me, the guy who was talking about having high expectations, second-guessing myself and my ability. So for a moment I thought, do you know what, I don't know if I could, could I really be a school principal? And then at some point in my mind I just had to, you know, reflect upon the wisdom and guidance of my old people and eventually sort of metaphorically slap myself in the face and say, you're the fella talking about expectations. It's about time you applied it to yourself. So I thought, yeah, you know what, I can do this. And turns out I did pretty good at it too without big noting myself too much.
1: When you went into that role, what were the things that you were observing amongst the dynamics of Indigenous education at the time?
0: Well, sadly, there was this systemic collusion with low expectations where it was pretty bad, you know, and it was like kids running up and down on top of the roof, teachers in classrooms giving kids photocopied worksheets, and this suggestion that that was as good as it got in an Aboriginal school, and that when I came in as a school leader that I should accept that and I should value that. But by that stage, I was a father. My son Ezra had been born by then, and I came to it knowing what it was like to be subjected personally to low expectations.

0: And that if those expectations can change, then I could transcend that and be something better than what was expected of me. And so I knew instinctively that if I came to those children and those parents and that community with higher expectations than that which was on offer, then they should quite rightly rise to the occasion. And they certainly did. You know, attendance went from 52 or 60%, something like that, up to 94%, which was better than the state average. We had something like 87% of kids who were needing additional support in literacy, to 2 years later having 0% of kids needing additional support in literacy. So there was a real surge. I remember from grade 1 to 7, school enrolments were 85 children, and within a couple of years that went to 165, because people were starting to recognise that, this is like a school. And for anybody who knows Cherbourg, there's Cherbourg, and then 5 kilometres away is Mergen. And in Mergen you've got a state school and there's another Catholic school. And lots of parents were sending their kids to Mergen because they thought that was a real school and that Cherbourg was somehow just this mission school with a watered down expectation. And it kind of was that. And so, you know, I reckon if I was a parent, I would have been sending my kids into town too. But we managed to get lots of parents to bring their kids back to Cherbourg because we talked about that, you know, that whole strong and smart philosophy. And I remember in the early days having very explicit conversations with kids and with parents and saying, yeah, look, this is a school. It's a white institution, essentially. But I'm not here to make your kids, I'm not here to turn black kids into being like white kids. I want to make them stronger as young black boys and girls so that they can go on and survive in high school. So I want them to be strong in their sense of culture and identity. And I also want them to be smart enough to be able to mix it so that year three kids in Cherbourg should be doing the same work as year three kids in Brisbane, Sydney, Cairns, wherever. And it, as I said, it was a pretty special time. And what made it all special, more special, was that the children in the school and the parents, they rose to the challenge. And I think for them it was like, we've been waiting for this for a long time.
1: I think one of the extraordinary things I've observed about the way that you've worked is that you had this incredible success with the way that you approached your role as principal at this school with fantastic results. But you didn't stop there. You went and established the Stronger Smarter Institute. And I just wonder if you can take us through what led you to look at what you were achieving and the way you were achieving it and decide that you were going to do something that would be far more ambitious and systemic.
0: Yeah, again, that was an interesting time because I'd done 6.5 years, I think, at Cherbourg, and I was mindful of lots of things, mindful of the notion that I was getting tired, because it's takes a lot of energy to run a school. It's very, very busy. It's very, very hard work. And I didn't want the success of the school to be dependent on my personality or anything like that. So I felt at some point it was going to be necessary to step beyond that. And in contemplating that, okay, well, what is the next move? I'd been writing my PhD while I was at the school and I'd finished that. And there were a couple of options in front of me. I could have gone into central office. I could have gone into academia, or I could have gone to another school to do it again and prove it all over again, whether it was in a bigger school or a mainstream school or something like that. But the option that made sense was neither of those three options. The thing that made sense was to reflect upon the sense that we had found something magical here. We had found something that worked, and we should try to articulate what that secret sauce was, if I could use those terms. That's probably my Italian coming in. And we should seek to spread that right across the country. Now, those three options I talked about didn't allow me to do that. So it became obvious that we could set up an institute, package up what we'd learnt from the Schoenberg School journey and the whole strong and smart philosophy, and then seek to spread that across. Because at the time, rightly or wrongly, the school was getting a lot of attention. And I think the profession was interested, because I think across Australia there are a lot of really good educators who wanted to push harder in the context of First Nations children and students, but were sort of backing off a little bit because they didn't want to be accused of being racist, or they didn't want to upset the apple cart. So they were, I think it's fair to say, they might have been timid in their interest to push a little bit harder. And so I think what the Schoenberg School story did was bring light to the notion that achieving success in Aboriginal schools is possible. And of course, I pushed hard, and I was questioned and challenged over the way that I did some things, which was fair enough. But in a sense, the Schoenberg School story and the children and the community licensed a lot of educators and a lot of Aboriginal parents across the country to expect more of their local school. So I'm quite proud of that in a sense, and the kids and the parents and the community, that the way I've described it in the past is we started this ripple that created this wave that spread right across the country by licensing parents to expect more, by licensing school teachers and principals to expect more of First Nations kids. So that's how we come up with the idea of establishing an institute to package up what we'd learnt and to be able to spread that right across the country.
1: And during your time there, what do you look back on as some of the highlights or the best moments that you had?
0: At Schoenberg, I wouldn't describe this as... there are various poignant moments. There was a moment where I was sort of watching the people that I'd inherited, and, you know, on a really simple thing in a school like ringing the bells, the people I'd inherited, they'd sit in the staff room and they'd look out the window and they'd say, will we ring the bells? And they'd look out the window and say, oh, there's not many kids here. No, give it another 10 minutes. Then they'd ring the bells kind of like whenever. And I thought, this is crazy. Like, in what other school would we get away with this kind of behaviour? And so the other sobering thing was I was the principal now, and I had hierarchical authority to be able to deal with this. And I could either collude with that sort of watered down perspective or set about trying to smash it to bits. And so I said, look, I'm going to ring the bells at 10 to 9, like in every other school. And that's going to be first bell to give kids a warning to get to class and be ready to learn. Because I'm going to ring the bells at 9 o'clock. And everybody knows what I'm describing here. It's like a normal school setting. I'm going to ring the bells at 9 o'clock. And I want us all to be chasing kids to get to class, to be ready to learn. And I said to the teachers, if we're going to chase kids to school, chase them to class and expect them to be hungry to learn and at their desk and ready to go at 9 a.m., then we need to be ready to teach them and engage them and excite them and stimulate them intellectually. We need to be there for them. So I spent some time explaining this. We had the conversations in the staff room. Then I explained it to the kids on school assembly and said, the bell's going to ring at 10 to 9, then it's going to ring at 9. Anyway, so it started to happen, and the Aboriginal teacher aides, who were just black gold in the school, they worked with us and they'd hunt kids to class. but there was one boy, he was away for a couple of weeks while we were doing this. And then he comes back to school And then he's up floating around near my office and I ring the bell at 10 to 9. He said, "What are you doing, sir?" I said, "That's first bell, Cecil. You're going to have to get to class now because it's going to ring again in 10 minutes and you need to be in class and ready to go. And I'm going to come looking for you, especially now that I've seen you here. So head off to class and get ready to learn." And you know what he said? He runs out and down the stairs and he said, "Sir, you're trying to run this place like a white school." And I thought, how interesting. Because in his mind, it's only in a white school where there's a sense of functionality, where the bells ring on time and all of those kinds of things. And if he had that view, then lots of kids had that view. And so I kind of, it made me realise that we had to untrick the kids and let them know that in an Aboriginal school, we've got every right to expect to be as functional, as intellectually stimulating as any white school or any other school in the country or any other school in the world. So that was a fascinating moment. There was this other moment where I got to school one day and I walked in and there was a young lass. She was in grade two and a gorgeous little chubby face. And it was just at the time when mobile phones were coming in. And there's nothing profound about this story. It's just a very funny story. So she's got this lanyard on and she's got a phone at the bottom of this lanyard. And I said, "Good morning, Makira." And she said, "Good morning, Mr. Zara." And I said, "How are you?" "Good." And I walked past her and I got about 10 metres past her. And then she says, "Ea, Mr. Zara." And I looked around and I said, "Yeah." And she held the phone up and she says, "I got my phone, Negro." I looked at her and I was like, I don't know, on radio you can't see that face, but I'm like, and I was sort of shocked. And I thought, "Oh, you're just too deadly, girl." And I walked off and I thought, what other school in the country is there a place where a grade two kid can call the principal Negro? So there's not quite a profound story, but I think it's just a very funny story that I look back on.
1: It does say a lot about the relationship you had with the kids and what it must have meant for them to see you as an Aboriginal man in that role. And when you took all of those learnings that you had from those experiences, those insights, and turned that into the Stronger, Smarter Institute, when you look back on the work of that institute, what are some of the things that you're most proud of or that stay with you the longest?
0: Yeah, good question, Larissa. I think perhaps the wisest thing that we did was to articulate those things as in a philosophical sense. And so when we wanted to articulate the Stronger, Smarter approach, I knew two things. I was heading out across the country wanting to change the tide of low expectations of First Nations kids right across Australia. I knew two things, that as an educator, I was going to come up against other educators who were my colleagues who would be saying, "Yeah, but that's an Aboriginal school. You can do that because you're an Aboriginal man, or it's a primary school, or it's a mission school, and I'm running a large secondary school, or I'm running a school with only 10% of Aboriginal kids," or those kinds of things. So I was expecting to come up against those excuses, and I had to find a way to circumvent those excuses and create a space where there was nowhere for educators to hide. And secondly, I knew that I'm from Bundaberg, I was working in Cherbourg, and as a black fella, I was going to head all over the country. And I knew that I would probably come across other black fellas who'd say, "Yeah, mate, you're from Cherbourg. Don't think that you can come here and tell us that how to run things, because you're from Cherbourg and this is not Cherbourg." And that's a reasonable kind of thing to say. So I was expecting those kinds of things. But again, as I said, I wanted to have a circumstance where there was no place to hide for us as blackfellas or for us as educators. So we'd articulated it as a philosophy, and that let me basically say, look, if you understand these elements at a philosophical level and you apply them locally, then we can pretty much guarantee that you will be successful. Which begs the question, okay, well, what were those elements at a philosophical sense? And it came down to a few things. It's basically, and this is how we describe the stronger, smarter philosophy, it's creating a school culture that's designed to nurture a positive sense of cultural identity as opposed to one that colludes with a negative stereotype of what being Aboriginal means. The second thing was embracing positive community leadership as opposed to embracing that kind of booting the victim type leadership or that sort of being the victim type leadership. It was about embracing this kind of beyond the victim type leadership. That's a complex conversation on its own, I accept. The third element of the Stronger, Smarter approach was high expectations relationships. And what that means is, you know, relationships in which school leadership or people could say to teachers, well, if there's only 50% of children turning up to class, then what is it that you need to do? Because you're the one who's paid to be in this relationship. Those parents and those kids are not paid to be in this relationship. So what is let's put the mirror up and let's let you have a look at what you need to change about your classroom or how you're reaching out to children or how you're making them excited about what you're offering. And then the next element was around innovative and sort of dynamic approaches to school modelling and school staffing so that it sort of invoked a style of leadership that was prepared to get out of the box and do a bit of out of the box type of thinking and a whatever it takes kind of sense. So that's how we articulated it at a philosophical level. And as I said, if people understood it at a philosophical level and applied it locally, then we could pretty much guarantee success. And we have seen success right across the country.
1: That's the first part of my conversation with educationalist Dr. Chris Sara. Chris is widely celebrated for his work on reforming the education system and making it more culturally appropriate for Indigenous students. This is Speaking Out. I'm Larissa Berendt.

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0: On this episode, I'm speaking with the founder and CEO of the Stronger Smarter Institute, Dr. Chris Sara. His philosophy has inspired many schools and communities across the country to build better relationships with its Indigenous students. For more than two decades, his institute has worked alongside schools and communities to replace deficit thinking with high expectations for Aboriginal and Torres Strait Islander students.
8: Well, I think 21 years ago, we said we'd change expectations of First Nations kids right across Australia, and I think we did that. Does that mean that in every classroom there's a teacher that has high expectations of First Nations children? Possibly not, probably not. But what it does mean is that it's only a matter of time before that particular teacher is tapped on the shoulder and asked, hey, is what you're offering good enough? Because there's enough, there's been enough success in Aboriginal education, and there's enough really high quality stories of principals who are doing great things to embrace local community, to make it real and tangible, and to make it seem possible. Whereas when I think back at Cherbourg, when I was at Cherbourg, there was not enough to cause us to believe that we could make a difference. So, yeah, I think that's a pretty special legacy to reflect upon, I think.
0: And what kind of work is the Institute still doing today?
8: So this year the Institute is 21 years old, and when I reflect on that, I think, wow, did when we were setting it up, did we imagine that this would be the case? And I'm not really certain, to be honest. But we want to celebrate that 21 years with we've got a summit coming up in Brisbane on May the 7th and 8th. And we really want to just have a celebration. And the purpose of the summit is twofold. One, it's to celebrate and pay homage to those community leaders, to those students, to those educators who've been a part of the Stronger, Smarter journey. But it's also a moment at which we want to say, yeah, we're going to keep doing that because the demand continues. But at the same time, we think that this Stronger, Smarter, high expectations relationships approach can apply to other sectors beyond education. For the first 20 years, we've sort of held it back to stay focused on our core business in education, if you like, without being seduced into other areas, you know, like youth justice or health or other policy areas where there might have been big dollars to be chased. But we always took the view that we need to retain our focus on our core business, and that is delivering leadership programs that's going to build the capacity of community leaders, teachers and school leaders. But now I think after 20 years, we've got more than 6,500 education alumni, school leaders, teachers and community leaders. We think it is time to contemplate how the Stronger, Smarter approach might apply in other sectors. That's not to kind of signal that we've got to take over other sectors, but we basically want to say, you know what, there's something in this that works. And again, if it's understood at a philosophical level and applied locally, we can pretty much guarantee success. And as well as that, we want to and it's part of this high expectations relationships agenda, we've been a little bit audacious in calling, naming the summit Stronger, Smarter Together, Australia's Modern Sovereignty. Now, I know that's the contemplating notions of sovereignty is audacious, but I'm trying to start a conversation across the country where we can get beyond understanding the notion of sovereignty, and it still applies in a land rights and native title sense, but there's also, as we would like to inject into the conversation, a notion of relational sovereignty. And what I mean by that is basically we as blackfellas can come to the conversation and sit at the table with all of who we are. So, for instance, you know, when I was sitting as a director general running various government departments in Queensland, I sat there as a blackfella, and I didn't feel the need to leave my sense of being a blackfella at home and be walking around in the Tower of Power acting and behaving and thinking like a white fella. I could still be all of who I was in that moment. I remember sitting in a room full of directors general when there was a conversation going on about closing the gap, and they were saying, oh, how important this closing the gap was. And in the room, I remember I said to all of the directors general, you know, most black fellas aren't really talking about closing the gap. You know, it might be important to you, but most blackfellas aren't really interested in that kind of framing, because it's very negative, it's very deficitly framed. And they were a little bit shocked, you know, there was a silence in the room. But in that moment, that was me being all of who I was and being a blackfella. Whereas in a different circumstance, if I had to imagine that I had to be something else, that sort of commentary may not have found its way into the room. And I just think it's better that all of us are better off if we can be all of who we are, you know, and that way we avoid this kind of, you know, we see other commentators or other styles of leadership that sort of imply, oh, well, if we just hurry up and get colonized, we'd all be better off. Well, that's not an honourable way forward. And so what we're trying to say is the way forward is for blackfellas and whitefellas to be all of who we are in the most authentic sense, and just be okay with that and accept that there are things that make us different, but it's our humanity that makes us the same. So let's deal with all of who we are and all of the complexity of who we are, and not feel the need to design policy that irons out our sense of being Aboriginal or seeks to diminish it. I just think that we can be so much better than that. So if I come back to where I started, there's something in that stronger, smarter approach that can apply in other sectors that gets public servants, corporates, philanthropists to understand that we shouldn't be trying to iron out our sense of being Aboriginal. We should be seeking to perceive it and embrace it in its fullest, most authentic and vibrant sense. And if we can do that, the whole country is going to be better off.
0: Well, I'd love to have you come back after that conference and talk about how it all went. It's such an exciting idea. But I just want to pick up on something else that you alluded to as you were taking us through your thinking around these issues. And that is, of course, that rather than resting on any laurels around what you'd achieved with the Stronger, Smarter Institute, you did decide to go into the public service. And I wonder if you can share with us why you thought that was the next step for you and what you felt you achieved in that space.
8: And that's why I'm enjoying chatting with you, Larissa. I feel a little bit like I'm off the leash, because when you go into government, you sort of get tucked in behind a minister, and some of those are bright and some are not so bright. But I don't want to talk too disparagingly of my time in government. But I didn't want to be one of those blackfellas who sits back and throws rocks at the government. I really want to get in and try to create some systemic change or seek to influence it. Now, prior to that, I had been throwing lots of rocks at government, and then when I got in, I found a big pile of rocks. so I wanted to just get inside the system and try to influence, make change and create some different types of thinking, much in keeping too with the things that we've talked about so far. And it was a really interesting time, and I'm not sorry I did it, because I was for a time Director General of Aboriginal and Torres Strait Islander Partnerships, and in that time we had ushered in legislation that had gotten through the House to usher in the truth-telling and healing process and the pathway to treaty process. And yes, of course, that kind of got washed away with a change of government. But the fact is, we got it done. And at the time, and even now, I think we achieved something that, you know, and when I think back to my mum and those people we talked about at the start of our conversation, I don't know that they would have believed that something like that could have actually happened, but it did. And I'm content with that. I, of course, a little frustrated, but that it was washed away, but it was done. And if it can be done once, then it can be revisited, armed with the lessons of the future. And in those times when there's frustration, you know, I look to the old people, you know, and I think of people like Vincent Lingyari, who's, you know, what's that line in the song? Let the stars keep on turning. We know how to wait. There's some statesman-like class and wisdom in that about not getting too frustrated and not trying to smash the furniture and all of those kinds of things. But if we can be patient and appeal to the goodwill of other Australians, then we can get there. So it was an interesting time. There were lots of times when I felt like I was speaking a completely different language. And I probably was, or a different kind of thinking, but I'm not sorry that I did it, you know. And I think there were people who were influenced by the style of leadership that I took to that role, and that in some ways that kind of lingers in government, and I think it puts me in a better place now to be able to have. More profound conversations with people, because I've sat in, you know, the upper echelons of government, I've sat in academia, I've sat kind of grounded in community. So I can speak to some of those issues in a more well-rounded sense, having been in and around. And, you know, even further as I reflect, I think, and I've been writing about some of these things more recently and intend to write more about this. I remember sitting in budget estimates and we'd been, you know, budget estimates where it's a little bit like political theatre. I don't think anybody would mind me saying that, but it's, you get all these kinds of questions fired at you and the opposition tries to catch you out. But there was one moment where somebody in opposition fired this question and said, well, what are you doing to make a difference in youth suicide? And it was a circumstance that had visited upon my family in only 3 or 4 weeks prior to that. And there's no way that the person who asked the question knew that, and he was very apologetic afterwards. But what it made me reflect upon is the leadership at those levels and in those kinds of forums are not really designed in a way that there's an understanding that one could be so connected to those kind of community-grounded issues. So there's a bit of kind of disconnectedness, if that makes sense, to the realities of what goes on in communities. And I think going forward, if I can use my experience in government and in community and in academia to try to get those kind of understandings of power and how power sits, if I can get them to kind of meet rather than completely miss each other, then that hopefully that might be a good contribution to make from here on.
0: I'm sure people listening to our conversation would have been struck by something that you've just said as well, which is that you have had enormous experience at the coalface, working on structural change, working within high levels of government. You've been involved in you know, transformative conversations around treaty and truth-telling. And although those processes were stopped with a change of government, you were obviously able to see what the strengths and weaknesses are within those processes. As you're reflecting now about where we are post-referendum in this new era, what are your thoughts on what's possible and what the challenges are? What are the things that are really inspiring you in terms of the things that you really want to spend some time thinking about?
8: Yeah, I wrote a piece just recently, Larissa, about this very topic, and of greatest significance is, like, you and I, we probably knew that the referendum was headed in the direction that it was headed, and we probably knew that 6 to 12 months beforehand. But significantly, it was a referendum on a structural reform. It wasn't a referendum on the validity or the presence of a First Nations voice. Mm. So the First Nations voice existed before the referendum. It endures well after the referendum, and it will always endure. And it's always worth hearing if we're serious about doing things with people, not to people. And so I think a lot of politicians overread the significance of the referendum, and it's almost like they became politically paralysed. And the referendum was a said no to that kind of structural reform, which lots of people were sceptical about. It wasn't a mandate to become politically paralysed in our efforts to embrace First Nations voice and to continue to pursue a positive relationship. And at the time, I was working in the Department of Agriculture and Fisheries, and lots of people will find that a little bit strange. But subsequent to that, like, the referendum happened, and then in Queensland, we changed premiers. We went from Anastasia Palaszczuk to Stephen Miles. And I don't think anyone will mind me saying, like, I got a phone call from Stephen Miles, and he said, "Chris, you're like one of the country's leading educators. Why have we got you talking to farmers?" And I said, "Look, I don't really know, Premier, but you know what? I'm enjoying the job. I think people are responding really well to my leadership and various other things." I told him what I thought of his minister. And he said, "Look, I want to change that. I'd rather you doing some more focused work." And so I went from running agriculture and fisheries to working in the Premier's department. And I did some work where I picked three communities, basically Cairns, Townsville and Bundaberg. And I had a circumstance where I could say to those communities, "Look, I'm going to come back from the Premier's department every month. I want to bring Aboriginal leadership to the table, and I want to bring local public servants leadership to the table. And we are going to be in a dialogue, a monthly dialogue about what it is we're trying to achieve in this community. Like, what are your priorities as First Nations leadership? What are your priorities as local government leadership? And to what extent do those priorities align? And if they don't align, then what do we need to do about that?" And so for 12 months, I was turning up in each of those three communities, involved in what I think it offers us a glimpse into the future about what should be happening, you know, localised government leadership in a robust dialogue. And it was really good because we were able to take the relationship to a much deeper level, where we got beyond the usual kind of bullshittery of government people turning up and saying, "Oh, well, we're doing this and we're doing this, we're doing this." I was there from Premier's department, and I could say, "No, we don't want to just hear you talking at people. It's not that kind of conversation. We want you to be hearing what local Aboriginal leadership has to say about what's important for them." And then on the other side of the table, I remember them being very engaged. But I remember one moment where, and I don't think anyone will mind me saying this, but there was one black fellow who was saying, government's not listening, the government's not listening. And I had to say to this guy after the fourth meeting, I said, brother, you've been turning up, giving that same speech, saying government's not listening. We've been here four times, we've heard that same speech, and there they are on the other side of the table. If you've got something to say, it's got to be more than government's not listening. We want to hear what you've actually got to say about how we make a difference. And to his credit, he rose to the challenge and we got into a more deeper kind of conversation about what our priorities were and what really needed to happen. And it created some really interesting moments where one in particular was where we sort of put down our priorities and government put their priorities down and blackfellas put their priorities down. And one of them, for instance, was government people were saying, we want to get more First Nations people working in our department. Whereas on the other side of the table, blackfellas were saying, do you know what? That's not really a priority for us because we'd rather keep working in community. And when people go to government, it's kind of a bit like they're selling out. So that's not a priority for us. So that was a really interesting moment because then it creates this question about, well, what do we do about that? Do we change the priorities or does government have to get better at explaining why that's a priority and why they think that could be beneficial? But at least we're at a point where we could have that conversation and explore those sorts of priorities more deeply.
0: I am so disappointed that we are out of time, and I'm really going to make sure that we take you up on, I guess on the suggestion that you come back after the conference to talk about what's happened there, because I've got another page of questions that I would still love to get through. So, Chris, thank you so much for your time. It's been so inspiring to hear how you've really embraced what you've seen in the community, what you've heard, how you listen to people, this sort of wonderful leadership style that you've got and the way in which you can really make an impact and then keep questioning, what is it that I can do next? I found our whole conversation really inspiring, even though I've known you for many years and admired you, and it's not the first time we've spoken, but it was a lovely moment to just remember what a huge impact you've had and how you remind us that any person, if they've got a good heart and a sharp mind, can make a real difference.
8: Thank you, Larissa.
0: That's founder and CEO of the Stronger Smarter Institute, Dr. Chris Zara. I really enjoyed our conversation and I'd love to have him back on the program to further unpack his work and hear his thoughts on some of the important issues facing our communities. That's the show for now. Join us again next time for more stories from across Indigenous Australia. Speaking Out is produced by Janaya Gibbs-Muir and our senior producer is Jay McAllister. As always, you can find us on social media via ABC Indigenous or on ABC Listen, along with our titter show Away, hosted by the fabulous Rudy Bremer. This week, Rudy will take you to the Adelaide Biennale on Kaurna Country, where artists like Archie Moore and Robert Andrew have created works that chafe at the pristine walls of the galleries and museums presenting them. I'm Larissa Berendt, and this is Speaking Out.
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11: Hey, Bill and Gunnar, welcome to Blackwall Tribal Edition. Murumu here with you today. There is a very noticeable shift, but it's not a surprise to us, that One Nation in the South Australian election has made huge gains there. And Pauline's, the Indigenous Australian, is, making headlines again.
12: An Aboriginal bloke or woman is Indigenous to their original culture. No ifs and no buts about if they're seen through the identity of that culture or that society or that sovereignty. If you're seen through an Australian identity, you're just like Pauline. You're an Indigenous Australian, just like Pauline is. Pauline Hanson, she has connection to country somewhere else, but not here, not on this continent.
11: Bill and Gunnum, welcome to Black Wall Tribal Edition. Murrumu here with you today as we broadcast right across the country thanks to our friends at Bumba Bipra Media 98.7 FM. And if you're listening outside of the Yidinji Territory, it is via NERS, the National Indigenous Radio Service in Australia there. And wherever you are listening to the program, we hope you're doing well anyway. And we want to just say, you know, Black Law Tribal Edition wouldn't be here without a lot of the supporters that we have. And Troy's Rubbish Removal is one of those businesses that supports Indigenous broadcasting. He picks up rubbish and he takes it away. The iTech Group is another group here in Gimoi that is a supporter of Indigenous broadcasting, building individuals and their capacities and creating meaningful opportunities for Indigenous clients. And, of course, indigenousdesigner.com if you want websites or an AI, your own app, then go to that site as well. But anyway, we're going to be talking about a few things. Ganyara, you're with us today, and I think Bumi's on his way in. Yirralum can't make it today, but there is a very noticeable shift, but it's not a surprise to us, that One Nation in the South Australian election has made huge gains there. And Pauline's the Indigenous Australian is, you know, making headlines again. You know, when One Nation first came on the scene in the late 90s, Atherton and a few other places were very, very high in the One Nation vote. But now it seems that that's been normalised because a lot of Australians are frustrated with the political system and obviously the state of the world is not helping at all. But what's your take on this resurgence? It happened in Europe, it happened in Latin America, and now it's happening here.
12: Well, look, first thing I'll agree is she is an Indigenous Australian. There's no ifs and no buts about that. We've got to clarify that one point first because people don't understand law. You know, they really have no idea what it means to be an Indigenous Australian. It doesn't mean someone of Aboriginal heritage, you know, because all Australians, their legal identity is Indigenous. Their legal identity is Indigenous to the Australian Constitution, created under the Constitution, so it must be Australian. There's no other option for them. But to be Indigenous Australian, what could they be? What else could they be? You know, they're, all Australians are Indigenous. No matter who, it's not about skin colour, it's not about your race. It's Australian legal identity created on paper, by paper, for paper. It's all about paper, the whole world is. So once we accept that, she is Indigenous Australian. Now, there seems to be a lot of division and, you know, going on in the world, and this is the getting into the far right realms now because the Indigenous Australians, you know, which is Pauline is one of them and all that, all Australians, are starting to feel the pinch of the world situation, which is why they're starting to retreat back to the homeland and we've got to protect our... They've got to protect their what? What are they actually protecting? They're protecting their constitution, not their homeland. Where's their homeland? Remember when the Uluru Statement came out, you know, that there's coexisting sovereignty and that the Aboriginal people own the land. Now, those Aboriginal people are not Australians. That legal identity that they hold in their own culture, their own sovereignty, you know, the sovereignty that coexists with that of Australia, that's Indigenous to their part of the world, just like, you know, Yidinji is Indigenous to its part of the world, Kunjan Indigenous to it, you know, so that's the best way to put it. So an Indigenous Australian, you know, an Aboriginal, I'll go back, an Aboriginal bloke or woman is Indigenous to their original culture. No ifs and no buts about it. If they're seen through the identity of that culture or that society or that sovereignty, if you're seen through an Australian identity, you're just like Pauline. You're an Indigenous Australian, just like Pauline is. Pauline Hanson, she has connection to country somewhere else, but not here, not on this continent. Your Aboriginal connection is to your original heritage, to your land, to whatever it may be, your territory. So I ask, where's the homeland of the Australians? And Australians aren't being told the truth. This is why we're getting the resurgence. This is why when you see the Uluru Statement comes out and goes, oh, well, the Aboriginal people own this under their law. If you're an Australian, what would you think? What else is there to think? The Aboriginal people, whose sovereignty coexists with that of Australia, own the place. You go, gee, well, if they own it, do I own my house? Do I actually own the place I'm living in? Which is why we're getting this far right build-up. You can see it everywhere. The colonial settler state is starting to panic about what do they own? What right do they have here? And this is where I agree with Pauline. She is an Indigenous Australian, but they got no right to connection to land. And this is why Yidinji going back, what, 9 years now or eight? Yeah, 9 years it is, 2017. Went to Canberra and said, look, we're trying to build you a connection to country. We're trying to build you somewhere to, so you've got some country to be connected to, somewhere to put your constitution, because where do you put it at present? The only way you can do it is through belligerence or occupation or as a settler, you know, as a colonial settlement, which is a manifestation of colonialism, which is against the international law. So all these far-right nations, and if you have a look at the far-right nations that are building up, are normally the ones that refuse to accept the likes of UNDRIP. They actually rejected it outright. And guess which four they were? US, Canada, New Zealand, Australia. They rejected it outright. Why? Because they had no proper connection to country. If you have a look, even in the US, they saw this treaty, treaty, treaty. Those treaties were long broke. Once the treaty is broken, it's finished. It's over and done with. It's dead. So does the US have a connection to country? No, not over there. But the only way it does is through force. You know, the old world of, you know, laws of the jungle are back again. You know, might is right. You can just see where this is going. Australia, might is right. So that's why they're retreating to the far right now. So look, one nation is going to take off. It really has to, because the other ones aren't telling the truth.
11: Well, yeah, I think people are exploring all options, let's just say that. And I think the Australian two-party system has been a duopoly for a long time. And you'll find that most of the places around the world, that is the case. So democracy, you know, and certain democracies are designed in a way that give majority of the playing field to two teams. And, you know, there were the Greens, and the Australian Democrats went out and had a bit of an influence there under Cheryl Kernow and things like that, and then that fell apart. So, but this is going to be interesting, because I think we're going to see a lot more of attack on Indigenous institutions inside of Australia because of this growing trend. Look, you know, it's at the moment it's only one seat in South Australia, but the major thing is that the Libs have only got four. As for the last time I looked anyway, and Labor's got 30 plus. So there's a real blur now between Labor,
12: Liberal
11: and Liberal and the One Nation Party. So I think that's going to be quite interesting. But what will come with that will be what we've already seen with the Voice to Parliament referendum. Whether we agreed with it or not, that's not what I'm talking about today. It's more about the Indigenous Australia now of Aboriginal or Torres Strait Islander heritage are going to be put under the pump. Recently, and we can talk about this later, but the New South Wales Land Rights Act is now the New South Wales government is looking to do a backflip on Crown land and allocation of Crown land and shifting the goalposts. The Aboriginal Land Councils are actually meeting in Sydney this week to discuss that. But these are the types of games that have been going on for a long time. But now it's coming to, it seems, a bottleneck of all this global angst and taking it on someone. And the blackfella, unfortunately, has been the kicking political football for a long time inside of Australia, so I can expect more of that to happen.
12: Oh, absolutely. You know, gee, welcome to Australia. Why would you want to be an Australian for, you know, if you're of Aboriginal heritage? Why aren't you starting to show the sovereignty that they're talking about? You know, the one they talk about in the Uluru Statement from the Heart, the one that coexists with the sovereignty of the Australian Crown, why aren't they back there? Because they're being enticed into the modern world called Australia, whatever that may be. But when you stop and look at it, it's not a very good place to be if you're of Aboriginal heritage. You know, they give you Aboriginal freehold title. I've seen that and I've looked at it and go, gee, what a con this is. This is an absolute scam. You know, any Australian title issued by any Australian state, by the way, that's what they are, they can compulsorily acquire that title. You know, you've got an Aboriginal freehold title over a big piece of land. You know, I've seen these. I was talking to one old lady over in Kawanyama there a while back there, and she said, oh, we've got our country back. We got our country. And the last part of the document, the last page it was, if you use that Aboriginal freehold land for profit, you've got to pay council rates and you've got to be like everyone else. You've got to pay. And if you don't pay, they can take it off you. They can compulsorily acquire the land. You know, they sell you up. The council can sell anyone up if they don't pay the rates, for example. You know, normally I've seen a lot of people want to challenge this inside Australia. You know, you go there, we're not going to pay the rates. What do? They put it up for auction. They remove your Australian

0: So, you know, these are the things now that people have to do their own homework on. I don't believe us just because we're talking about it, but I think that's a really important thing that people should be investigating these things and looking at what is Indigenous rights and how do they come about, where do they come from, and, you know, does Australia have any claim to this territory or whatever it may be. They need to do their own homework rather than just relying on people's opinions and you know, whatever they're talking about. So I think it's one of those things now. You mentioned the UN Special Rapporteur there who's coming out in November or September, I can't remember, but I heard him speak on recently, a couple of weeks ago, at the University of Colorado, I think it was, and he seems to think that the UN order will be around for some time, but he might be just saying that because he wants to keep his job. We just don't know. But it seems like it is a toothless tiger, but it's something that's holding the world together a little bit at this stage.
1: It is. Look, you know, and this is how crazy it is. I was reading an article about the judge from the ICC, the International Criminal Court. He actually placed an order on Benjamin Netanyahu. You know, you'll be arrested if you turn up in any of these UN member states. And all of a sudden, there's a sanction placed on him where he can't use money. He can't use his passport. All this sort of stuff. You know, if you're a judge of the International Criminal Court, the highest court, and you make a ruling against someone and they don't like it, and all of a sudden the West places a sanction on you, you know, they literally break you, so they want you to be compliant. It's, you know, coercion, whatever you want to call it. They're forcing this judge to back down on this now, or we'll break you. If you hand this judgment out, we will break you. Well, where's the fairness in that? How does this world operate if that's going to be the situation? Maybe it is better off being dissolved, you know, and then go to the biggest stick wins again, you know, and maybe China will come with a big stick or someone else. We just don't know. And this is what I'm saying, and you correctly said, be very careful of what you wish for when you

0: economics, it could be supply chains being blocked off. You just never know. And to you know, fuel some sort of unrest, or you know, that's what you see in the movies, even. But I've read about that in history books, in terms of military tactics and things like that. So there's all these new toys around, and you know, cyber terrorism and shutting down this, that, and the other are really, really interesting features in a new global modern playing field of warfare. And you know, that's where I think the Yidinji Nation has been. And I'm not saying because I'm part of it, but it is there out there promoting what is good, in the right way, and that is dialogue, looking after everyone, and not excluding people based on whoever they are and the history here. There's a real grown-up mentality and attitude towards, you know, this childish behaviour that has been here for 150 years this year in Gimoy. So, you know, I think there's no insecurity there. It's Australia's time to grow up and to grow out of this nonsense.
1: You mean by telling the truth? What a funny way to grow up. Just tell the truth. The truth is, and, you know, all Australians should accept it, Pauline included. Pauline, the land title you got is a dud. You know, you got no connection to the root title. You know, you can issue Aboriginal freehold title. They mean nothing. They just like the title that Pauline holds on a house. They're a dud title. They've got no connection to root title. They've got to be sorted out. That's where the problem lies. And that's what we tried to do 9 years ago with Australia. We said, look, we'll give you a piece of land. We'll actually give you a piece totally for free. And we might even give you some of our money with it, you know. Here it is. You can go. We'll continue the underwriting. Move forward now. Let's get going. Let's work together and have a formal agreement of some sort. But Australia said, no. We want to drag the chain longer. We'll just kick the can down the road further. We don't want to sort out the problems out of here. The coexisting sovereignty issue, that one there that they mentioned in the Uluru statement, because as soon as we saw that, you know, where it says the Aboriginal people own this under their law and their sovereignty coexists with that of Australia, we've got to sort that mess out right there. They highlighted the issue. We had the remedy. We had the solution for it. No, they don't want to do that. No, we'll just continue with our dud title. I think they were just hoping that the world does fall apart and that the Aboriginal people just die off, which is sad way to think about things. That's a very childish way. But to grow up now, you face the truth. You say, okay, this is where we're at. We're here. We're all on this place together. What are we going to do? And that's the adult way of doing things. And you say, okay, we can't charge you money for stuff you already paid for, mums and dads. Here's your land title. Here it is.
0: Yeah, you're listening to Black Law Tribal Edition right across the planet today. 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

0: Yeah, I'm here, listen close. Respect is earned, so hold it to the utmost. 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
2: Yes, welcome back to the show. We've been talking about treaties a long time, and I know it's one of our favourite interviews to replay, but we're going to do it again. Dr. Asmi Wood is at the Australian National University College of Law, and he came up here a few years ago. He's been here now and then, but we also went down as the Yidinji Nation with the Birra Gubbin Nation to take part in a mock treaty, nation-to-nation treaty between Birra Gubbin and the Yidinji Nation, which was a philosophical exercise at the university there. It was well done. And this interview that we're going to play again is with Dr. Asmi Wood, and about that particular process and the importance of treaties and Indigenous nations knowing who they are and who they're not.
3: Asmi, welcome to the program. It's not your first time, I know that, and we love having you on. Talk about these workshops. There's a lot of talk about treaties. People often mention that, in whether it's the Uluru Statement or they're talking about sovereignty. Maybe people take them through what an actual treaty is, because a lot of people may not know what they want from a treaty, for example, which is why I guess this exercise took place in the first place. But talk a bit about that.
4: Thank you for having me here. I'm very grateful to you for your participation and bringing other communities here to Ngambri Ngunnawal land where the ANU is situated, to look at things which are absolutely vital to Aboriginal people moving forward. I think Uncle Michael Mansell said in 2003 how small communities, whatever that means, are much more true to the notions of their own people, whether you agree with them or not, than what he, I think, obliquely says, are assimilated.

0: accept that characterization of their people. But as we found in our exercise, when you have two communities that assert their nationhood, that fits into the Montevideo Convention, which talks about permanent populations, knowing your borders, having a system of governance, having methods of dealing with people, you know, whether people call it citizenship or belonging. These terms don't matter, but you really live, breathe, and behave as if you were a nation, and you assert it. So in international law, assertion is important. Of course, it's not always easy with when you're dealing with a very strong party on the other side, but nonetheless, you've done this for a long time, and I know you've done this for a very, very long time. So the idea of a treaty is that you have a people like Yidinji, and we have another group, Birigaba, who probably haven't done this for as long as you have, if I'm not mistaken, but you've brought them along a long way. You've helped them. You know, there's a huge mutual respect between the two communities. You behave in the way we understand our ancestors to have behaved, with love, courtesy, kindness, mutual respect, all of these things which we want our people to project and to enjoy as well. So you have two sovereign nations entering into agreements between each other. Of course, there are some technical issues that go with it, which we covered on the first day, looking at, you know, how nations normally behave in this kind of situation. And, you know, you behave like two nations really entering into to treaty with each other. There was no there was nothing to say that you were not bona fide nations entering into treaty in good faith, considering the law, not ignoring law. And there was a meeting of minds on many things. Unfortunately, we didn't have enough time to go through all the provisions that we could have used, but the provisions that we did cover were done in an amazing way. I might remind you that the treaty negotiations went on to very late that night, you know, where you had a bit of dinner and continued to pore through the text and the concepts, as most nation states do. So you behaved in that way, which was really exciting to see.
1: Yeah, it was very enjoyable. And what I loved about the exercise was that there were lawyers there, there were students, which was really great because they participated and got immersed into what we were doing. And I think that's really important to, when we're talking about spheres of law and different types of law, I mean, obviously when you look, I'm walking down the road here at the college, and there's family law, there's criminal law, there's corporations law. You know, where I see the ANU and some other institutions leading that space is Indigenous specific law, and not just as a side dish, let's say. And to be fair, I it was done in a culturally safe space, and that's a very important thing. And congratulations to the ANU for providing that space. So these spheres of law that we talk about is something that the students can consider and look at and see what is this, because it's something that may come to surface in reality in the next few years, because everyone's talking about treaties, everyone's talking about, you know, what they want from the Commonwealth of Australia, for example, if that's the one they choose to treaty with. So I think it was very beneficial to all parties involved.
0: Yes, I think the culturally safe space was created by the two nations themselves. There was a lot of preparatory work that we did with you about what were your expectations, and we tried to do our best to accommodate as much as we could of those. In terms of the students, we had quite a few Aboriginal students and we also had some non-Aboriginal students and lawyers. So the benefit for the Aboriginal students is clear, that they can see this is really what our communities back home should be

endeavoring to do, you know, one of the things that I think Uncle Michael had said is Western education is great, but a lot of our kids go there and become assimilated. So these kinds of programs help to pull them back from that coercive assimilation, because they're

0: sometimes is not always evident in our communities. So them seeing these things is fantastic, and they take it back hopefully to their own communities. For the non-Indigenous lawyers and students, the experience was amazing. I think one of the judges who I won't name, who was at the moot on the final day, he said if he had seen this process taking place, some of the cases that he decided in the past might have been decided quite differently. So this is a matter of education, not just for some people, but for all of us. I mean, I feel I learned so much from the process. And that was a common refrain. A lot of people said that they learned a lot. I can't remember how many years ago, talking to you about these issues, and when what you were doing seemed quite outside the box, to, you know, if that doesn't sound too crude, of how, you know, you develop your own law, your own systems of governance and exercise your self-determination. I think the first overhead that I put up was, first they laugh at you, then they join you, and then you defeat them. I mean, that was, I think, what Mahatma Gandhi said. And I think the arrogance of the strong sometimes is their downfall, and the humility and the fidelity of what they would call weak. I don't think you're weak by any stretch of the imagination, but that's how they perceive us. And the Uluru statement talks about the powerlessness of Aboriginal communities, which I didn't see in your communities, because your elders spoke strongly, powerfully, forcefully, politely, and, you know, with a great degree of integrity.
1: Yes, we would probably say that powerlessness may be experienced by Indigenous Australians, as opposed to, obviously, the Yidinji Nation is moving forward, but there's a reality check there too. I mean, it's a difficult road, but, you know, it's one that if we don't do it, who else is going to do it for us? And I think that's where there's a real sense of amongst the, let's say, the legal community here at the ANU, a very big interest in how that shift in or closing that gulf of representation, or whatever you want to call it, or self-governance, for example, how will that be achieved, and what is the model? And, you know, the written law is really good, because there are lots of examples on the type of models you can choose, and those international laws and standards are very important, because it's something that you can use like a tool, and hence they are instruments. I like the fact that this is going to possibly lead to bigger and better things, and that there'll be a lot more acceptance around institutions, not only here but abroad, about that, looking at this unique window of seeing it from the Indigenous point of view, which you may not get, or you may get inside the Commonwealth of Australia. It depends on what you're looking at, but, you know, these the ability to create law and the grundnorms that the tribal societies have, now they have these tools that they can pick up and start to use, and we would say for the peace, order and good governance of their community, their nation, their tribe, their mob, whatever, but also the important part that these things need to take place for true settlement or security of for all persons in the future. And that's a really big thing that we spoke of on the day of that that moot. And I think some of the students were really excited by that, because they could see that there needs to be this other interaction from this other party. We just can't be talking about X group and whatnot, but not talking to them. And as I often point out, that the Yidinji government is the voice

0: for the Yidinji Nation, because it's created by the Yidinji Nation. It wasn't one that we had to ask permission for someone else to give it to us or whatnot. So, but I don't want to confuse those issues, but the importance now of legal experts like yourselves and practitioners working together and saying what would be the most appropriate model, how do you want to move forward as a group or a nation?
1: So the answer to that, because we believe in self-determined communities, is up to your community. As lawyers, we serve your community, not because we are Yidinji, but because we are brothers in a different kind of way. One of the most fascinating things I heard that came out of your negotiation between Yidinji and Birigaba was this. The Declaration on the Rights of Indigenous People talk about minimum standards, and you know the settler colonial countries really pushed our people down in terms of what they could expect. But you didn't buy into that. You didn't buy into that. What you said was you're going to set your own standards, which are moral, which are truthful, which are transparent, and going to set those as a minimum standard. Now, what this does for the whole group of Indigenous people around the world is to lift the whole ship. The ship rises with the tide. And what you're doing is lifting the tide. You're just pushing everybody up. This is not something that I've ever seen among Indigenous communities, because I think largely they feel beaten down. I didn't sense that either community of yours. But there was a kind of, this is who we are. Yes, we have to, you know, interact with other people, but there are certain standards that we will not lower because we want to be true to ourselves. So this is an absolutely fascinating thing, because it really allows us as Indigenous people on this continent to raise the standards, something that I never thought I would see in my lifetime. And that was wonderful. We still have to do it, but if you know where you're going, you're likely to get there. If you don't know where you're going, I mean, you know, then you're going to sort of walk hither and thither. Yeah.
0: Yeah, and you know, what Bumi said, you know, was really touching at the end there when we were debriefing, that we're not criminals. That's what it is. Like, we're not criminals on our own territory, but we can see that the need to use the written law now to express to the world and describe to the world and codify what our values are, like you said, and that's an important thing. Whereas possibly in years past, those standards or whether we agreed with them or not, they impacted on our lives. So it's really good that that these matters were put on the table for consideration. And I think that really gentle approach that you earlier mentioned by both nations there, it did have a huge impact on the students, for example. And when we were having dinner, they were talking about, you know, what would a better world be like? I mean, if the written law is there to create a better world, and how can that fundamentally be, let's say, become more real? Because, you know, there's injustices all over the place, and sometimes the written law doesn't provide a sense of true justice or truth, even, you know. These are versions of truth, and people will want some sort of ultimate truth, I guess. So I think that was an interesting exercise as well. What was some of the feedback from the students about being part of this exercise?
1: I think they found it absolutely fascinating. They said nothing they've learned at law school even remotely compares to this, which is true. You know, we only talk about one law. We don't really talk about plurality. We don't talk about Indigenous issues other than what the High Court has said about it. This is quite traumatic for our students. You know, it's not something that non-Indigenous people understand. But when they come to a space which is truly Indigenous, and we are attempting to use indigenous norms without ignoring other people's norms. Nobody ever said, well, to hell with the rest of the world, we're not going to deal with them. Nobody ever said that. They said, well, we'll deal with them. And I think one of the examples that came out was what good faith might mean. You know, good faith is a beautiful word, but it's not always exercised in its spirit. I think the delegates on both sides wanted to define some of the qualities of good faith, and that is truthfulness, not misleading the other side, you know, acting with transparency. It's a whole lot of words that, you know, you see from time to time in different cases, but not articulated in that one spot, in that one particular kind of way. So I know we didn't do this, but one of the things I hope that would come out is that we create a dictionary of terms for treaty and define these terms in the way, you know, the two communities have defined them. I think that would be, you know, and when we deal with other indigenous communities, to say this is what we hold good faith to mean, and, you know, we will not stoop to the kinds of behaviors that other nations have stooped to.
2: And that was Dr. Asmi Wood there from the Australian National University College of Law. And that was one of our – he's been on this program a number of times, which I think really important about the type of seriousness that is attached to what the Yidinji Nation is doing and other nations now are looking at. That sovereignty and how is it being expressed to really equal the playing field. Anyway, we'll be back after the break. You're listening to Black Law Tribal Edition, thanks to Troy's Rubbish Removal, the iTech Group, and indigenousdesigner.com.
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0: Well, that went very quickly, and Uncle didn't come in today, but the Chief Minister, that is, he's probably trying to find a car park or helping people out as he normally does. But Ginyara, this goal shifting inside of Australia and the political shifting, it's not stable, but we do know that Indigenous mob inside of, like our mob, inside who hold and use Australian identities, are always the political football. Sometimes it was the Italians or the Asians, the Africans, and now it seems to be back to the black fella again.
1: Oh, look, you know, one thing I'll give Pauline, she's good entertainment, you know, with her comments. You know, the Yellow Horde was coming, and then the reporter said, "What are you, a xenophobe?" And she goes, "Well, I don't really understand what you're talking about, and please explain." You know, so I'm glad you mentioned it that way. But look, uneducated people, you know, that's the way the world is. I feel that we really need more deep thinkers in the world. You know, there's getting less and less, quite obviously, and we're just going now on a chant, if that's what you want to call it, you know, the One Nation chant. They go and get there and all chant the same thing. No one's really thinking deep about what's going on. No one's really applying any mental capacity to it. We really need that in this modern world that's going a bit, I feel, crazy, you know, with its squabbles and arguments that are going on. We need to think more deeply about everything, including each other. So, you know, what the Aboriginal people understand who they are and where they are, which is why they're being picked upon, you know. Look at them Indigenous Australians. They all get the new Land Cruiser. You know, I don't see any of the mob driving around in a brand new Land Cruiser. I see them all broken, you know. Just this is the mantra that comes out of these far-right parties, you know. So it was the Yellow Horde, then it was everyone else, and now it's back to the Aboriginal people. And why? What's the advantage of that? Are we trying to destroy Australia from within? Are we trying to put it back together? Who's actually doing what, you know? And if we're trying to put it back together, I feel it's the wrong way of doing it, you know, by bashing one group, you know, the Aboriginal people, for example. Why would they want to do anything for Australia? You know, we've got to be more mature than that, but why would they want to do anything? So, yeah, have a nice day.
0: Yeah, that's it for Black Law Tribal Edition. We'll be back next week with more of your favourite show. And Gaya Barra Gala Nunita, may God's peace be upon you, wherever you are listening to this program, in the almighty name of Jesus Christ, because it's written, there is... it is the name above all names. And when you understand that Gayabara is Jesus, you know, you start to realise what's going on in this world. We'll catch you next week. Gulling.
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0: Kaya Wanju, you're now listening to Our Voices with me, Jody Ryder. 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Today on the program, it's pretty jam-packed. I've got a couple of interviews for you. I had a chat to Megan Cracker talking about Aboriginal deaths in custody. I spoke with Ruth Langford about her fight to protect the old-growth forests in Tasmania. Also had a chat to Stephen Nolgett talking about a little bit about his family history that served in the Australian military, considering that we do have Anzac Day coming up very soon. So I thought I'd have that chat as well. But if you have anything that you would like to add to the conversation, you can jump on the Facebook page. It's 6DBY Logarty Radio and attention it to me or to Our Voices, and happy to respond to anything that I might receive. But right now I'm going to jump straight into the interview with Megan Cracker talking about Aboriginal deaths in custody. You're listening to Our Voices with me, Jody Ryder, and on the line right now I have Megan Cracker. How are you doing today?
1: I'm really good, thanks, Jody, and hello to all your listeners.
0: Yeah, now I'll get you to remind everybody exactly who you are, where you're from, and who's your mob.
1: No worries. So my name's Megan Cracker. I'm the director of the National Suicide Prevention and Trauma Recovery Project. Where I come from is a place called Mount Barker. That's in Menang country, down near Albany. Mum, she was a miller, rest in peace. My dad, Cracker Smith. So basically, great southern region. We're related to so many people.
0: And look, that's how most of us are. The most of us mob related to so many people. Now, we're going to have a chat today about Aboriginal deaths in custody because we recently had the anniversary of the Royal Commission being handed down. Where 339 recommendations came out of that. Now, that was roughly 35 years ago. So has much changed in that 35 years?
1: In a negative context, absolutely. We've seen more deaths than ever before since that Royal Commission into Aboriginal Deaths in Custody. We haven't seen the recommendations implemented in its totality, whether it's a federal level or whether it's a state or territory level. There doesn't seem to be that political will to ensure that those recommendations are implemented in its totality. And as a result, we're seeing so many people, brothers and sisters, pass away in custody. Through no support, through really terrible circumstances and leaving families grieving, thinking, now what? And then obviously we have the coronial inquest, and the coronial inquest for any person and their families, a person that's passed away in custody, it can take up to 2 to 3 years to get a date for a coronial inquest. So you've got families 2-3 years not knowing exactly what's gone on with their loved one, and that's just unacceptable, and it perpetuates their grief, their trauma, and just not knowing what happened. And particularly when there hasn't been any accountability for any deaths in custody right across this country, that just puts people like myself and many others, and more so the families, now what? No accountability. Our loved one's no longer here. All we've got is memories and putrid horror, hate for the justice system, which many believe that took the lives of their loved ones.
0: Yeah, now you mentioned that, the recommendations, a lot of them haven't been fully implemented. Like we said, there was 339. A lot of those were minor changes and minor adjustments that could have been done, which would have, greatly assisted and brought down the number of deaths in custody. So, you know, it's like we're asking, what are the excuses from the governments to, not put these into place?
1: Well, that's exactly right. I mean, in Western Australia, with the two ladies that passed away at Bandiyup Prison in a period of 5 weeks, and many others in Western Australia, but right across the country. In Western Australia, the health department must take carriage of prisoner health, because we've got prisoner health discrimination at its very best in Western Australia and very much across the country. So, for example, Jody, what happens if myself, I'm to go into prison, I'm received into it, and I may have heart problems. I've gone to Fiona Stanley, I've gone to Royal Perth Hospital. I've gone to other hospitals. Once I'm received into the prison system will not have records of what I've attended those hospitals for. If I've spent a night in there, whether I've spent two nights, whether I've had a heart operation, the prison system does not get that information. So there is a huge disconnect right now in terms of prison health and also departments, the health department. The health department must take carriage of everybody's health in Western Australia, and the people in the prison system is also part of that. At the moment, it's just prisoner justice in terms of health, but there is a clear disconnect. In terms of what we can be doing better, the Aboriginal medical services, they should be going into those prisons and they should be able to claim their Medicare rebate for providing their services, and that would mean that all the Aboriginal medical services in Western Australia and indeed across the country would be able to go in and basically provide that culturally appropriate support, particularly when those need it around their health.
0: Now, not for the prisoners not to have these medical records on, you know, prisoners that are coming in, that is absolutely, you know, a risk, a health risk, yeah, you know, to our prisoners, because you know, prisons need to understand exactly what health issues our mob have got, what medications they're on, so that they know what they need to be giving them. So this is a real concern.
1: Absolutely. Like, I'm not one to stick up for the prison system, but if there's some fails, I certainly will make mention of those. So it is a risk. There may be a person who has suicidality. They've been admitted into a mental health hospital. The prison, when they're receiving that person, will not have access to that medical records. They will get it at some stage, but that's where there's not enough staff in Department of Corrective Services, particularly with the prisoner health, to ensure that each and every single medical record from those that have gone into state institutions, hospitals and the like, to be transferred over to prisoner health. And that's where the where there's inconsistency, and this is where the discrepancies lie, and that actually further ensures that there's more people that die in custody, whether you're black, white or brown.
0: Now, you mentioned that there have been a couple of deaths in custody recently, and that recently there's also been a call to review the Royal Commission and the recommendations. So how, I guess, important is it to look at these recommendations again? Because, like we said, it's been 35 years. Barely any of the recommendations were implemented. There's been hundreds of more deaths since the recommendation was handed down. So, and then we're seeing that we're still losing a lot of our mob, and, you know, few recently. So this call for a review is important, isn't it?
1: Well, that's exactly right. And then you have to question in terms of our Social Justice Commissioner, Katie Kiss. Now, the ideal situation is Katie Kiss is a Social Justice Commissioner for the whole country. She needs to take carriage in her portfolio under her mandate, the responsibility for the Royal Commission into Aboriginal Deaths in Custody recommendation, ensure that it's reviewed, and also ensure that there's more community consultations right across the country to update, to review, to improve, and to very much highlight the challenges and so forth. The Royal Commission into Aboriginal Deaths in Custody report basically has been shelved, and we're seeing more deaths than ever before. That's the first thing. The second thing is in terms of COAG, the Coalition of Peaks. You've got the Minister for Indigenous Affairs, or Australians, Malandiri McCarthy. She's a co-chair. They need to do more in the prison system, and they have certain things which is available to them, which means that Aboriginal medical services can claim their Medicare rebates in the prisons when providing a service. So that means that the Derbal-Yerrigan, Geraldton Regional Aboriginal Medical Service and other Aboriginal medical services can go in and actually provide that support, the medical support, and still claim their Medicare rebates. This is what's not happening. And as a result, people that may have heart attacks, people that may have mental health issues, they are not being treated in a culturally sensitive way. So there needs to be more work done with a coalition of peaks to ensure that that's rolled out not only in Western Australia but indeed right across the country to ensure that the Aboriginal medical services can go into those prisons and provide a support to all of our people that are incarcerated.
0: Now, with the talk of reviewing the Royal Commission and the recommendations, do you think that we need to be doing a full sweep and going right through again and coming up with a whole heap of new recommendations, or do we need to go through and maybe tweak and rehash some

0: And in terms of one of those, prisoner health is certainly having a major draconian impact on people no longer being in, no longer being here. So I would encourage a review. I would also encourage that the Health Department of Western Australia take carriage of prisoner health and remove it from Department of Corrective Services or Department of Justice. And also in terms of COAG, there needs to be a greater emphasis on that, particularly with the rollout of their plan to ensure that the Aboriginal medical services can go into the prisons and basically get claim their Medicare rebate. That is the right thing to do.
1: Yeah. Now, other than looking after the health and the medical side of things, what is another important factor that you think that they need to be doing to ensuring the well-being of our First Nations mob in prisons?
0: Well, they have the Aboriginal visitor scheme. The Aboriginal visitor scheme that came about as the Royal Commission into Aboriginal Deaths in Custody. That's a 24-hour service, 24/7. That needs to be removed from Department of Corrective Services and moved to the Aboriginal Legal Service. In my view, it needs to be an independent body. But there's many others that needs to be put in place as well. I think that it would be best if there is a review of all of it in its totality, and there needs to be public consultation for those lobbyist groups, people with interest, family members that also have their say in terms of how it can be improved, but open it right up. The reality is that there hasn't been anything done with it at this point, and that's why I'm saying Katie Kiss, the Social Justice Commissioner, if she's Social Justice Commissioner, she should have the responsibility and the mandate of ensuring that that Royal Commission is reviewed and the implementation of those recommendations are done. And there needs to be that correlation, that relationship between all the states and the territories to ensure that everyone's on the same page, because you are right. There has been over 630 deaths in custody, and there have five Aboriginal ladies passed away within a five-week period at the same facility in Western Australia that is Bandy Up. Is just an indictment of the Western Australian government, but also the federal government.
1: Yeah, and on that, Megan, I'm going to thank you very much.
0: Thanks, Jody, and thank you to your listeners. I really appreciate you all.
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0: That was a little bit of Archie Roach with John Pat featuring Paul Kelly. And before that, you heard the interview with Megan Cracker talking about Aboriginal death in custody and the fact that, you know, a serious discussion needs to be had about it. I did mention that it was announced that people are asking for a review to look into the Royal Commission and the recommendations. And I guess I'm assuming that they're wanting to have this review to push to have some of those recommendations implemented or reworked. Or so, you know, it's a bit of a watch this space. I'm hoping to have a chat to some of the people that have, you know, voiced that and are pushing to have that review. So hopefully down the track I'll get a hold of them and have that conversation. But still to come here on Our Voices is the interview with Ruth Langford talking about protecting the old growth forests in Tasmania. And the interview with Stephen Nulgett talking about his family and, you know, the fact that they served in the Australian military. The interview with Ruth is actually broken into two parts, so be aware. I'm going to be jumping into that right now. But remember, if you have anything that you would like to add to the conversation, you can jump on the Facebook page, 6DBY Logarty Radio, and attention it to Our Voices, and I will happily respond. But here's the start of the interview with Ruth Langford. You're listening to Our Voices with me, Jodie Ryder, and on the line right now I have Ruth Langford. How are you doing today, Ruth?
1: I've had a much better day today than I have earlier in the week, but I'm feeling pretty settled today. Thank you.
0: Well, I'll get you to remind everybody exactly who you are, where you're from, and who's your mob.
1: Big appreciation to... I was born here in Lutwyta, Tasmania, to the Palawa community. My mother's people are Yorta Yorta. I'm a Yorta Yorta woman and old grandfather is a Jajarong. And I'm very, very lucky to feel like I've got that connection to the fresh water from my mother's country and born here into the salt water.
0: Yeah. Now, today we're going to have a yarn about the work that you have been doing, because you're trying to protect the forests there in Tasmania from the logging. You recently applied or requested to have your court hearing heard on country, and unfortunately that was rejected a couple of days ago. So firstly, remind everybody, let us all know exactly why that was important for you to put in that application to have it heard on country.
1: So over the last couple of years, I've been responding to the call of one of our senior elders here, Uncle Jimmy Everett, poorly Amina Matter, who understands that, particularly here in Lutwyta, Tasmania, the logging practices are literally massacring the last of our old, old forests. And our forests here are big, beautiful, lush, relationally intact, all the green moss and wet, big old trees. Yet over the last 50 years, the colonial government has just come in as continuing ways the colonisation, slashing and burning, and it's devastating to see this. What is very clearly the massacre of all those kin. Like, unless you've actually been on one of these forests, that Forestry Tasmania come in and they literally cut everything down. And then they drop this napalm-like substance to do this big, hot intensity burn. They just burn everything. They raise everything to the ground. And then create this ash bed where they reseed one or two or three types of trees for them to then log again. And so over the last couple of years, we've seen a significant drying up about all the waterways and less this magnificent old growth forest. There's hardly any left. We got trees down here. It's beautiful and green. But a lot of those trees have been those forests are decimated. So our job is to try and keep intact as much of that country who have known the footsteps and the songs and held the babies of the old people. And so I've been arrested a couple of times trying to stop the bulldozers, stop the slaughter of those relational forests. And so Tasmania, unfortunately, is, although down here was one of the first waves of colonization, we down here have about 50 years behind most of the mob all over this continent who have some form of recognition and who have native title courts or court system goes out on country. It's normal for a lot of mobs, but down here it's hardcore racist, it's systemic within the institutions. And so my what I thought was a very simple request to say, look, it's 2026, you're calling me a criminal and charging me with a 12-month prison sentence for trying to stop a practice that really impacts those waterways that provide life for all. The very least that you can do is come to country, come out to meet us on country so that the people who are going to share our cultural ways of being and knowledge and my obligation to protect country, so that first and foremost, our own people can be well supported in the giving of our story and evidence, but most importantly, so that the magistrate can actually truly feel and get a sense of our connection and law in country that still exists, still very vibrant and strong down here.
0: Now, Ruth, is it true that some of the forests in Tasmania are so old that they're like around from Jurassic times, that they've been around that long?
1: Yeah. I go and sit next to trees that are like 3,000 years old. 3,000 years old. They have known countless of generations. It's mind-numbing crazy. I mean, whenever I travel around to other mobs, we each have got our own story around the ongoing desecration of country. One of the most, I think, crucial things down here in Lutuwita are these old forests that, for me, have really taught me of what it is like to live within a shared, earth-honouring, what they call like an egalitarian society. There's no big hierarchy of power over. There's just a sharing and caring. You see it in these old forests. And the forest that I was arrested in has a particular yellow gum that is only found in this particular mountain range in the whole of the world. And so it's so critical for us to protect this. And of course, one of the things in the southern states is that we get really nervous about is these big bushfires. And these wet forests are one of nature's ways of, if a wildfire comes through, it hits these wet rainforests, these cold rainforests, and it slows the bushfire down. Now, when they slash and burn these forests, they plant these other type of eucalyptus that drives up all the country and makes it even more flammable. Yes. With climate change now, we got to get serious about this. We got to stop what they're doing.
0: So they're not replanting trees that are native to the area.
1: There are some of the regrowth, what they call regrowth, are locally native forests. But once you, these forests take thousands and thousands and thousands of years to establish all these different types of plants, ferns, big old mama trees, all the different types of celery top pine, sassafras, all the medicines. So once they completely slash it, and I'm talking about they just, I'll send you some photos. This is like, you wouldn't believe the before and after. They then burn it, and then they completely change the whole of the ecology. And really only like three or four different types, predominantly eucalyptus, because they're a fire-loving plant, tree. They bounce back, but all these other plants and all the like little critters in the soil, and they're all dead. They're gone. They won't come back. They'll never recover.
2: So is there a possibility to get environmental and heritage protection for these forests?
1: Oh, that's what we're pushing for, my girl. Tasmania, Lutruwita, our so-called Aboriginal Heritage Protection Bill is 50 years old.
2: And, I believe it's actually currently in the process of looking at creating a new Aboriginal heritage legislation.
1: Yes, they are. The Aboriginal Heritage Protection Bill Act has never once been used to protect a site, and yet over the past 3 years it's been used to destroy 80 heritage sites. So we know the reality of this colonial

0: So it's more like it's not about protection. It's almost all about permission.
1: Development. And, much yeah. like people describe their native title processes. So, but here it's hardcore bad. So we have been pushing, and particularly I really want to give good strength to the Tasmanian Aboriginal Centre, who's been really working very hard. The biggest Palawa mob that have been really pushing for a conversation around what that would look like, this new actual heritage protection bill that's got teeth in it. Yeah. As well as most mob will know that Canberra right now are having a conversation around their Commonwealth law around the protection of the environment and biodiversity, which a lot of mobs have tried to use to protect their country. But until recently, the logging company was exempt from that environmental and biodiversity Commonwealth law. We have been very, we're happy that through a lot of lobbying last year, the Commonwealth have now agreed to include the logging industry in their Commonwealth CPPC Act. There's a win.
0: Yep.
1: But we've still got to really understand and push for good, hard standards for that.
2: Australia, and you're listening to our

0: guess another thing, like you've been saying, is once these trees are gone, it changes the ecology. So it's changing the whole environment, and there's the ripple effect of what it will do. And this is, you know, it's bad foresight for, you know, the for the government to actually not realise that this is what's happening, that they're changing things, and it's not for the better, unfortunately.
1: So I've been sitting down and actually talking to the loggers, the foresters, and I said, come on, this doesn't make sense. Economically, over the last 20 years, the forestry industry has been subsidised to over, I think it's $20 billion.
0: Oh.
1: And recently, the Commonwealth government just gave the logging industry $350 million. And so in Tasmania, there's less than 1% of our employment in the state is actually goes into logging old growth forest. And yet we have nearly 35% of our employment based upon some

0: tourism or, you know, related to the forest in a good way.
1: Yeah.
0: And so we say, if, you know, it's not working for anyone, really. You've got a very handful of somebody's making a profit out of this. And so the thing that we've been talking to people, you know, followers on the street, is saying, look, this practice, there is another way. We can still have timber. You know, our people have used trees in good ways. We need to build houses. That's totally true. But there are ways where we can use plantation timbers. We can plant and recover whole of cultural landscapes so that we can protect the waterways. We're very lucky here in Lutuwita because we still have sweet water. You know, you can still drink the rainwater and some of the rivers. Still got sweet water here.
1: Yeah, and
0: but the logging practices are really. Well, can I swear on this? Anyway, it's
1: really bad.
0: It's really bad down here, my girl.
1: And I'm just thinking, you know, the trees are over 3,000 years old. Just imagine if they could talk. The stories they would tell.
0: They talk to us. That's why we're there.
1: Yeah, but the non-Indigenous people don't hear the words. If they could actually hear the words of what these trees are telling them, I guess they would be absolutely gobsmacked, and then, you know, they would really have to rethink what they're doing to the environment.
0: I think that's our job then. You know, we take... Because they're always sending us hope and love and... You know, the other day I went out there after the court case when the magistrate, you know, our community didn't lose anything on Monday. Just another day in the colony. But the Tasmanian society really lost an opportunity to act in an ethical and moral and humane step towards some form of repair and responsibility. Yeah. And so I didn't actually think that they would say no. It was like, well, this is a given. They're going to say yes. They're going to take the move forward. We gave them all the law. She, the chief magistrate, she has the power. In the act, it says the court can sit at any time and any place. We went, great. Let's do that. Let's sit down good ways so that we can have this conversation and move in a good direction. And so when she said no, I like had to take a moment. I was like, I lost my wind. I was like, thank God I had some sister girls sitting in the back of the courtroom. I just looked over at them and they just held me solid, you know.
1: Yeah.
0: And so that afternoon I went back into the forest where I was originally arrested and heartbroken that I couldn't recognise the forest and felt so guilty that I wasn't able to protect them. You know, all those old trees, they had cut them down and slaughtered them. But, you know, this beautiful big wedge-tailed eagle came, we sung out and it just stayed and circled around us. And, you know, it was like, gave me a really clear message, okay, you know the gig, get yourself up, yeah. Have a cup of tea, you know, you got to keep on track, my girl. So I'm really glad, you know, that country's always talking to us.
1: And, look, I have to say, it's shocking that this is still happening, because now, you know, a lot of the talk that's going around, not just in Australia but all over the world, is, you know, we need to go green, we need to protect the environment, we need to start doing, you know, sustainable things. You know, and I'm thinking, well, you know, in some places they're talking about going green, but then they're completely wiping out, you know, landscapes and that to go green. And I'm like, well, that's kind of defeating the purpose, isn't it? We want to protect the environment and do the right thing. Yet we're clearing environments.
0: it's one of the big conversations that when I enter into any of the environmental or conservation spaces. I mean, you would hear it all the time as well. If you go in, they always talk, and all in their reports they say First Nations led. But then where is the reality of that? Where is the reality of understanding the relationality and how there is an existing law in country that no matter what colonial law comes and tries and plants on land and country, there's already one that's existing. And if we would take the time to sit and listen to those knowledge keepers who hold the law, then we can absolutely be guided through and how we can be in relationship with country. Yeah. And so we have to have these really solid conversations with the environment movement to say, actually, bud, step number one, you have to understand that your process also has inherited systemic racism. When you can fully accept that, then we can open the space to allow this knowledge and guidance to come through in a more respectful and honourable way. Because you're totally right, and speaking to mob all over, they're trying to stop wind farms on burial sites or, you know, trying to dig up precious metals in their countries. Or it's really, we have to have this bigger conversation around shared governance as well as how do we go back to a more communal, simple way of living, less consumption, less mine.
1: Yeah.
0: Of course, we need to stop the gas and oil and coal project as a number one. I'm running alongside that. We've got to protect these old forests that actually hold and sequester and pull down a lot of that carbon. And we have to protect the waterways. Got to protect those water.
1: Yeah, that's one of the most valuable commodities at the moment, not just here in Australia, but throughout the world. Now, last thing I'd like to get from you, Ruth, is, you know, what do you want to leave people with? What message?
0: Well, the beautiful thing that I really learnt from Monday's disappointing court decision is that no matter what they say, they cannot take our sovereignty away from us. And they can't offer it to us. That belongs to us. And our sovereignty is in our country, in the law and country. And I know that our country really loves us. And I also know that our children that are yet to be born, somewhere they're singing us up and loving us up and telling us how grateful they are that we are rising. We're on the front line. We're standing up. We're resisting. We're holding each other. But we know that there is a way through.
1: Yeah.
0: And so I'm still solid. What's that? I'm still standing.
1: Yeah, definitely. So, Ruth, I'm going to thank you very much for, you know, giving me some time and having this conversation. And, yeah, it is very important to protect our old growth forests right throughout the country. So keep up the fight.
0: Oh, love yarning with you. Big love to all the mob up in the Kimberley. One day I'll come up and visit. Love to sit with you fellas.
1: Yeah.
0: All right.
1: Thank you. See ya.
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0: You're listening to Our Voices with me, Jody Ryder, and you just heard a bit of Jipperoo with Stomping Ground. And before that, you heard the rest of the interview with Ruth Langford talking about protecting the old growth forests in Tasmania. And yeah, it's very important to protect those things. And she said, like, you know, over 3,000 years old, some of those trees. So they should definitely be like heritage listed, environmentally protected. New protections. Still to come on the show, got the interview with Stephen Nolgett talking about his family serving in the Australian military. But if you have anything you want to add, you can jump on the Facebook page, 6DBY Logarty Radio, and leave me a message. Happy to respond. But right now, going straight into the interview with Stephen Nolgett. You're listening to Our Voices with me, Jody Ryder, and right now with me I have Stephen Nolgett. How are you doing today, Stephen?
1: Good, yeah.
0: Now, I'll get you to introduce yourself properly, let everybody know who you are, where you're from and who's your mob.
1: My name's Stephen Nolgett. I'm from Derby. Grew up all around the Kimberley, and my mob, yeah, I'd basically say from all over the Kimberley.
0: Yeah, now, we're going to have a yarn today about your family, who, you know, one of your ancestors served in the military. So I want to share the story about that. But firstly, yeah, let us know, which family member was it that served?
1: My grandfather, my mother's father, Henry Shadfoot, and his brothers.
0: Yeah, so growing up, did you hear many stories about their time in the service?
1: Yeah, just a little, but I think one that fascinated me is when they went up further north, they actually went out with no ammos and they had to get sent back in to reload and stuff like that, so that was kind of funny.
0: You wouldn't think that would happen in the Australian military?
1: No.
0: But I suppose back in those days it was something that would possibly happen. Now, did your family, what was their feeling about, you know, them serving? Were the rest of your family proud of that fact?
1: Yeah, well, without that service, we wouldn't be sort of be here today. And just acknowledging the broader people that served in that service, being in the front line, I just thanks for their service and making life easier for us.
0: Now, what arm of the military did your family serve in? The Navy, Air Force or Army?
1: Army.
0: And how long were they in the service for? Do you know?
1: No, I think 2 years, yeah.
0: 2 years. And do you know if they, you know, what was the feeling for them, you know, serving? Did you ever hear the stories of how they felt about the fact that they were serving their country?
1: I was pretty quiet about it, but the thing that I acknowledge is the navigation of knowing the land, knowing the country, and that sort of fit in with my way of living as well, like getting to understand nature itself.
0: Yeah, I guess that was very advantageous to, you know, mob joining the services because they, like you said, they do have that traditional knowledge and that cultural background that helps them, especially when they're, you know, working on the land because they know exactly what they're doing, where they're going and what, you know, their survival skills. I guess it's an advantage to their survival skills.
1: Yeah, and I think that's pretty smart because knowing the location and areas that they're based in, that they know the background of the country.
0: Didn't need navigational equipment at all. You hear stories of how, you know, the mob served the country, went away to war, came back and weren't treated equally. Did that ever happen to your family?
1: Yes, till a recent amount of time, I suppose. Like, we had a few fellows come up here last 6 years ago, I think, and just acknowledged the deceased veterans. They got their tombstone rebuilt and just acknowledge and that actually warmed a lot of people's heart in the Kimberley.
0: Yeah, because I think sometimes that's the main thing, is just getting the acknowledgement that our mob served as well. And, you know, they fought for this country just as much as the non-Indigenous people.
1: Yes, because that's why I wrote a song about it, Brothers in the Frontline, because I believe our Indigenous people were in the front line but not acknowledge that they were actually in the front line.
0: Yeah, because, let's talk a little bit about the song. Yeah, the inspiration is the family and what happened to them. So let everybody know, when is the song coming out?
1: I think in a few months I'll release that song.
0: You want to play it on the show?
1: Yeah, I'll broadcast it on the show, and I think that'll be coming out in the next few months, yeah.
0: Officially released in the next few months, but we're getting a bit of an exclusive before the official release. So
1: yep.
0: Thank you for that. And Stephen, thank you very much for sharing the story.
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3: OT.

That was Stephen Nolgut with Brothers on the Frontline, and exclusive for us here on Our Voices. Now, I've got to say my goodbyes here on the program, so I hope you've enjoyed the show and it's given you some things to think about. I'll catch you guys again next week. This is Jody Ryder saying Boodawonk on Our Voices.

0: Barkly Regional Council is hosting a bulk rubbish collection for Elliot, with collection happening during the week after Wednesday the 6th of May. Residents are asked to leave their rubbish outside and be ready by that date, including white goods, furniture, mattresses, containers, and boxes. Please note, no chemicals, concrete, cars, cooking oils, contaminated materials, industrial waste.
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1: Hello, I'm David Cameron. A man has been charged with murdering a five-year-old girl after she vanished from her home near Alice Springs. NT police have formally charged 47-year-old Jefferson Lewis with one count of murder and two counts of sexual assault. He'll face Darwin local court this week. Kumanjai Little Baby disappeared from the Old Timers camp in Alice Springs last week. NT Police Commissioner Martin Dole says it's been a complex investigation.
2: This remains a deeply distressing matter, and our thoughts are firmly with Kumanjai's family, loved ones, and the wider community that have been deeply impacted by these events.
1: New data has revealed many victim survivors of family domestic violence are being cut off from services when they need it most. DV Safe Phones takes donated devices and sets them up for those in need. The charity says 55% of recipients report having their own phones taken, broken or monitored by perpetrators. DV Safe Phone Ambassador Pip Ray says she's heard cases of isolation.
3: This is so common, but it could be easily dismissed or overlooked. And that was where her partner had destroyed her phone and she and the children had to flee with only a few belongings. And because she just didn't have a working device, she wasn't able to contact anyone for support. She didn't know anyone else's number and then so couldn't organise housing, didn't have access to the internet, and it just creates that isolation and exclusion from the digital world.
1: US President Donald Trump has said the United States will withdraw more than 5,000 troops from Germany, saying numbers will be cut way down. The withdrawal of soldiers was announced on Friday, leading to criticism from within Mr. Trump's Republican Party, including from the chairman of the two US Congressional Armed Services Committees. The BBC's Peter Bowes is in Washington.
4: They say it sends the wrong signal to Vladimir Putin, and by that they mean it sends a signal of weakness to the Russian leader as opposed to a signal of strength. And they go on to say, and they acknowledge the seamless support for US forces from Germany during the war in Iran. But they say it is in America's interest to maintain a strong deterrent on the continent of Europe by moving troops to the east as opposed to withdrawing from Germany altogether.
1: Still in the US, where passengers have been left stranded by the collapse of Spirit Airlines. It follows a doubling in jet fuel prices as a result of the US-Israeli war on Iran. US Transportation Secretary Sean Duffy says other airlines are working to help out Spirit customers.
5: I'm grateful that all of them didn't look for an opportunity to gouge passengers, to take advantage of this situation. You actually saw the exact opposite. You saw airlines step up and say, no, actually, as we're all Americans, we're going to lean in and try to help out in a difficult time.
1: Six artists have been awarded the highest honour in Australian music, including late Indigenous musician Garimal. The celebrated Arnhem Land artist will be inducted into the Australian Recording Industry Association Hall of Fame, alongside Jenny Morris, Kate Sobrano, Spiderbait, The Living End and Vicar and Linda. The Australian music veterans will join the likes of AC/DC, Jet, Missy Higgins, Yothu Yindi and Kylie Minogue as inductees. Sport and in English Premier League soccer, Arsenal pull ahead at the top of the table with a 3-0 win over Fulham, a loss for West Ham, 3-0 down to Brentford, a win for Newcastle and a 1-1 draw for Wolves and Sunderland.
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0: out on their own, doing fine as they did long ago.
1: Here it is. Hello, we are. Para comer pañena pe por haberlo rara manangaranca para ganar pe mura huaycanca ana huayutaya heredia con pañena pe. Yeah.

0: The Elliott Hawks Football Club is calling for volunteers to help support the Junior Hawks teams this season. 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
1: Hello, I'm David Cameron. A man has been charged with murdering a five-year-old girl after she vanished from her home near Alice Springs. NT police have formally charged 47-year-old Jefferson Lewis with one count of murder and two counts of sexual assault. He'll face Darwin local court this week. Kumanjai Little Baby disappeared from the Old Timers Camp in Alice Springs last week. NT Police Commissioner Martin Doll says it's been a complex investigation.
2: This remains a deeply distressing matter, and our thoughts are firmly with Kumanjai's family, loved ones, and the wider community that have been deeply impacted by these events.
1: New data has revealed many victim survivors of family domestic violence are being cut off from services when they need it most. DV Safe Phones takes donated devices and sets them up for those in need. The charity says 55% of recipients report having their own phones taken, broken or monitored by perpetrators. DV Safe Phone Ambassador Pip Ray says she's heard cases of isolation.
3: This is so common, but it could be easily dismissed or overlooked. And that was where her partner had destroyed her phone and she and the children had to flee with only a few belongings. And because she just didn't have a working device, she wasn't able to contact anyone for support. She didn't know anyone else's number and then so couldn't organise housing, didn't have access to the internet, and it just creates that isolation and exclusion from the digital world.
1: US President Donald Trump has said the United States will withdraw more than 5,000 troops from Germany, saying numbers will be cut way down. The withdrawal of soldiers was announced on Friday, leading to criticism from within Mr. Trump's Republican Party, including from the chairman of the two US Congressional Armed Services Committees. The BBC's Peter Bowes is in Washington.
4: They say it sends the wrong signal to Vladimir Putin, and by that they mean it sends a signal of weakness to the Russian leader as opposed to a signal of strength. And they go on to say, and they acknowledge the seamless support for US forces from Germany during the war in Iran. But they say it is in America's interest to maintain a strong deterrent on the continent of Europe by moving troops to the east as opposed to withdrawing from Germany altogether.
1: Still in the US, where passengers have been left stranded by the collapse of Spirit Airlines. It follows a doubling in jet fuel prices as a result of the US-Israeli war on Iran. US Transportation Secretary Sean Duffy says other airlines are working to help out Spirit customers.
5: I'm grateful that all of them didn't look for an opportunity to gouge passengers, to take advantage of this situation. You actually saw the exact opposite. You saw airlines step up and say, no, actually, as we're all Americans, we're going to lean in and try to help out in a difficult time.
1: Six artists have been awarded the highest honour in Australian music, including late Indigenous musician Garimal. The celebrated Arnhem Land artist will be inducted into the Australian Recording Industry Association Hall of Fame, alongside Jenny Morris, Kate Sobrano, Spider Bait,

0: 0-0 down to Brentford, a win for Newcastle, and a 1-1 draw for Wolves and Sunderland.
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0: Hi, this is Jimmy Barnes for Red. When I'm on tour, I love seeing fans having a great time at the gig. And because I sometimes play pubs and clubs, that great time usually involves a lot of drinks. What I hate to see is one of my fans try to drive home after they've been drinking. So before you go to a gig, plan ahead. Share a taxi or arrange a designated driver who won't drink. You'll make the road a lot safer for all of us.
1: Rad. Recording artists, actors and athletes against dumb driving.
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1: Hello, I'm David Cameron. A man has been charged with murdering a five-year-old girl after she vanished from her home near Alice Springs. NT police have formally charged 47-year-old Jefferson Lewis with one count of murder and two counts of sexual assault. He'll face Darwin local court this week. Kumanjai Little Baby disappeared from the Old Timers camp in Alice Springs last week. NT Police Commissioner Martin Dole says it's been a complex investigation.
2: This remains a deeply distressing matter, and our thoughts are firmly with Kumanjai's family, loved ones, and the wider community that have been deeply impacted by these events.
1: New data has revealed many victim survivors of family domestic violence are being cut off from services when they need it most. DV Safe Phones takes donated devices and sets them up for those in need. The charity says 55% of recipients report having their own phones taken, broken or monitored by perpetrators. DV Safe Phone Ambassador Pip Ray says she's heard cases of isolation.
3: This is so common, but it could be easily dismissed or overlooked. And that was where her partner had destroyed her phone and she and the children had to flee with only a few belongings. And because she just didn't have a working device, she wasn't able to contact anyone for support. She didn't know anyone else's number and then so couldn't organise housing, didn't have access to the internet, and it just creates that isolation and exclusion from the digital world.
1: US President Donald Trump has said the United States will withdraw more than 5,000 troops from Germany, saying numbers will be cut way down. The withdrawal of soldiers was announced on Friday, leading to criticism from within Mr. Trump's Republican Party, including from the chairman of the two US Congressional Armed Services Committees. The BBC's Peter Bowes is in Washington.
4: They say it sends the wrong signal to Vladimir Putin, and by that they mean it sends a signal of weakness to the Russian leader as opposed to a signal of strength. And they go on to say, and they acknowledge the seamless support for US forces from Germany during the war in Iran. But they say it is in America's interest to maintain a strong deterrent on the continent of Europe by moving troops to the east as opposed to withdrawing from Germany altogether.
1: Still in the US, where passengers have been left stranded by the collapse of Spirit Airlines. It follows a doubling in jet fuel prices as a result of the US-Israeli war on Iran. US Transportation Secretary Sean Duffy says other airlines are working to help out Spirit customers.
5: I'm grateful that all of them didn't look for an opportunity to gouge passengers, to take advantage of this situation. You actually saw the exact opposite. You saw airlines step up and say, no, actually, as we're all Americans, we're going to lean in and try to help out in a difficult time.
1: Six artists have been awarded the highest honour in Australian music, including late Indigenous musician Garimal. The celebrated Arnhem Land artist will be inducted into the Australian Recording Industry Association Hall of Fame, alongside Jenny Morris, Kate Sobrano, Spiderbait, The Living End and Vicar and Linda. The Australian music veterans will join the likes of AC/DC, Jet, Missy Higgins, Yothu Yindi and Kylie Minogue as inductees. Sport and in English Premier League soccer, Arsenal pull ahead at the top of the table with a 3-0 win over Fulham, a loss for West Ham, 3-0 down to Brentford, a win for Newcastle and a 1-1 draw for Wolves and Sunderland.
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Yama, and welcome to Indigenuity on 3RRR and via the National Indigenous Radio Service and across the Community Radio Network. This is a weekly conversation with Indigenous knowledge holders showcasing all forms of Indigenous ingenuity. I'm your host, my name's Crystal DiNapoli, and I'm joined by the ever-talented Alex Watts here on the panel, and we are excited to bring you a beautiful March 22nd edition of Indigenuity today. Now, in true Indigenuity fashion, we'd like to start off by acknowledging that we are broadcasting to you from the lands of the Woiwurrung people of the Kulin Nations. So we'd like to acknowledge their role as the first custodians, observers, and carers of this country, acknowledging their continued connection to these beautiful lands, skies, and waterways, including the Yarra, the Birrarung, and pay our respects to their elders past and present. And I extend that respect as well to any First Nations people who may be tuning in and acknowledging the countries that you are tuning in from as well. Now, I am really looking forward to today's show. I am getting to speak with the very talented Kalkadoon award-winning author, John Morrissey, about his debut novel, Bird Deity, which is described as a novel like no other. It's a cosmic horror story about power, theft, love, lost, and destiny. And we interviewed John Morrissey in the past about his debut collection of short stories, Firelight. And so I'm very excited that we have John here today in the studio to cover this incredibly exciting moment in his writing journey. But as always, what we're going to do is start off by listening to some music, and we're going to kick it off with Mundaway Jelly.

0: Yama, and welcome back to Indigenuity on 3RRR and via the National Indigenous Radio Service and across the Community Radio Network. We've just been listening to some music. We had just now Spring Thing by Emma Donovan, and before that we had Jalay by Mandawe. So we're at that exciting time of today's show where I get to speak with our special guest. And as introduced prior to our break, we are going to be speaking with Kalkadoon award-winning author John Morrissey about his debut novel Bird Deity, which is described as a cosmic horror story about power, theft, love, loss, and destiny. Now, John's work has been published in Overland, Mianjin, and the anthology This All Come Back Now. He won the 2020 Indigenous Writers Mentorship and was runner-up for the 2018 Nakata Brophy Prize. His debut story collection, Firelight, won the Queensland Literary Award Steel Rudd Award for a short story collection and best collection in the Aurelis Awards 2023, along with being shortlisted for the 2024 Victorian Premier's Literary Award for Fiction and both the Indigenous Writers Prize and the UTS Glenda Adams Award for Writing in the 2024 New South Wales Premier's Literary Award. As I'm saying, a very celebrated book, a very celebrated collection of short stories as his debut, and already Bird Deity is getting all of that reception as well. And in 2024, Morrissey was also named a Sydney Morning Herald Best Young Novelist. John, welcome to the show.
1: Thanks so much for having me.
0: So it's a delight to speak to you in person. I did have the honour of speaking to you about your short story collection, Firelight, when it had come out. You have had such an overwhelmingly positive response to your debut work. Could you tell us, how's it feel?
1: I mean, it's just like, you know, I think writing's a pretty lonely process a lot of the time. And I think, you know, every writer sort of starts off by writing a lot of stuff that they have trouble getting published. And it just feels wonderful that people actually want to read my work and, you know, people seem to be enjoying it. And it feels amazing. Yeah, it's nice to kind of reach this point. Yeah.
0: Yeah, you're a very talented fiction writer. So the debut novel that we're discussing today, Bird Deity, has been endorsed by well-renowned First Nations authors, including Tony Birch, Michaela Saunders, Claire Coleman. How does it feel to have that type of spotlight and support so early in your journey?
1: It's a real honour for sure. I mean, it's kind of makes it feel like there's a real kind of sense of community amongst Aboriginal writers. Michaela in particular has just been, you know, such a, just helped me so much in my writing career. And I'm, so grateful to her for all the kind of assistance she's given me. And it feels good. And I mean, I think it speaks to kind of a certain level of solidarity amongst Aboriginal writers, which I think is really important for the kind of success of Aboriginal writing. Even writers working in very different kind of areas and writing very different kinds of work. There's that sense of solidarity amongst us. I think that's really important. Yeah.
0: Beautiful. Yeah. And I'm sure lots to learn as well from their guidance. Has there been any, put you on the spot, but has there been any sort of, advice

0: So that was really important to me. Yeah.
1: Well, that's amazing. Congratulations. That's definitely got to be a special moment in your career. Now, congratulations on Bird Deity. Congratulations on everything, of course. Sorry for putting you through reading out all of your accolades, but I am quite proud. I wanted to ask, so Bird Deity is your debut novel. So Firelight was a collection of short stories. This is your debut novel. And as described before, it is captured as this cosmic horror story that covers themes of power, theft, love, loss, and destiny. How would you describe Bird Deity to a prospective reader? What can they expect?
0: So it's kind of it's a science fiction novel. And I think with elements of cosmic horror, sort of in the vein of kind of Edgar Allan Poe, some of his writing, or H.P. Lovecraft, or Jeff Vandermeer. And it's essentially it's about a colonial situation on an alien planet, which, you know, is a theme which is commonly explored in science fiction. And I suppose I wanted to approach it from a very kind of, not strictly political necessarily, but I wanted to create a very kind of honest depiction of what colonialism is in a sort of speculative setting. That was kind of my objective with the book. Mm. So yeah, hopefully I succeed in that. Yeah.
1: And in capturing, I guess, quite like complex but important themes like that, what sort of considerations have you had to make in the way that you express or explore those themes like colonization in a book? And has it guided, I guess, your plot? Has it amended anything, I guess, that you sort of sought out to do? And then in recognizing those themes, what are those considerations you've had to make?
0: Yeah, I think it's always difficult. I think, obviously there's a certain amount of kind of responsibility with addressing any kind of serious topic in literature, you know, particularly a serious topic like colonialism. And I think there's always a danger that particularly doing it in a kind of speculative setting can seem like you're simplifying things or not treating it with the seriousness it kind of deserves. And I really didn't want to kind of fall into that with Bird Deity. I suppose what I really wanted to do was make the kind of, particularly the protagonist, a very kind of well-realized individual. And I thought that was the kind of best way to make sure we kind of had the kind of that level of seriousness that the kind of topic needs. Mm. I really wanted to kind of give a sort of portrayal of the psychology of a person who's like a kind of, you know, agent of colonialism, essentially.
1: Yeah, excellent. And you mentioned this sort of speculative writing, speculative fiction. What is it about that genre that has drawn you to, you know, exploring your writing through it?
0: I don't know. I suppose it's just something I've always loved. I mean, I read so much science fiction when I was younger. I don't read as much as I used to, but when I was younger, I just devoured it. All kinds of writers, you know, from more kind of, you know, traditional kind of golden age science fiction writers like Isaac Asimov to, you know, some more experimental stuff and Philip K. Dick and so forth and, you know, William S. Burroughs. And I don't know, I think it's just, even if I, you know, don't kind of perhaps keep up with the genre like I should, I think it's always where my heart will be, and it's kind of the stories I always want to write, I think. I like working in other genres as well, but I always did want to write a science fiction novel.
1: Yeah.
0: And, you know, not a kind of a novel that just uses certain kind of tropes or aspects of science fiction. I wanted to write a novel which was in and of itself just a science fiction novel. Yeah.
1: Yeah. I mean, in you sort of outlining some of those authors that have come before that have helped either inspire your writing or guide you, I am curious, do you have like a favorite book or a favorite series from your childhood to now that, you know, has always got that sort of soft part in your heart?
0: Yeah, I think, I don't know, for some reason when I was a kid, I just read 1984 by George Orwell over and over again. And, I think obviously, you know, that book has a lot of people kind of focus on the kind of political message of it, which is obviously, you know, very important to the book. But I think whenever I've reread it, I've just, as a work of science fiction, it's kind of underrated, I think, in terms of the way he kind of evokes this kind of atmosphere. And, it's really a book about how changing technology can change, like, the nature of society and the nature of, you know, political systems. And I think, it's very much a science fiction novel. It doesn't really get talked about in those terms, but, just there's this atmosphere of just like dread, which kind of pervades the whole novel, which is so powerful. It's really impressive to me. Yeah.
1: Yeah. No, 1984 definitely shaped my experience with literature as well when I was in high school. It's a beautiful book. I remember feeling at the time as a child, like as a young child, just feeling really like disappointed in a way with how things progress. And then the more that I've revisited it as an adult, I just think it's so perfect and couldn't have ended in any other way, essentially.
0: Yeah. There's some really beautiful kind of just human moments in it. Like it's a really kind of emotional book as well. Like there's really a lot of poignant scenes, and it's like, it's a very sad book. There's a lot of kind of, you know, compassion in there for people, I think. So yeah,
1: beautiful. So that's George Orwell that we're discussing at the moment. So for anyone tuning in, we are having a chat with John Morrissey, Calcadoon writer, about his debut novel, which is Bird Deity. It is a sci-fi speculative fiction work exploring themes like colonization. I am absolutely enjoying devouring it. You write so immersively, so beautifully, and so easy. Like I'm really enjoying all of your writing and to continue stalking your journey. But

0: To continue sort of unpacking Bird Dady, could you tell us a bit about what inspired the setting for it? How did you find this story?
1: I think that kind of image of the which sort of led to it was during lockdown in Melbourne. I was just going for a walk, you know, as we were doing. And I just had a kind of mental image of someone, a man kind of walking out of a forest in the rain and finding a kind of ruined structure in front of him. I was like, okay, that's kind of interesting image, but not enough to build a novel around. And I just kind of sat with it for, you know, about a year. And then, you know, different aspects of the plot kind of took place and I got a better idea of the main character. I had a few false starts on it because I did want to get the, I just couldn't find the right tone for it. And it took me about, this is the third attempt, I think, was what actually turned into the manuscript in the end. So, because I just didn't have the right tone. And I think the character in particular, because he's not an especially sympathetic person, but I didn't want him to be a completely hateful person, even though that's a kind of tricky line to walk. So that was something I had to kind of give a lot of thought to kind of humanize him and make him a kind of person who, even if he's not, you know, he's kind of detestable in some ways, he's not like a completely sort of, yeah, repellent individual.
0: Yeah, that's very interesting. And do you find yourself drawn to creating those sort of like complex shades of grey type characters?
1: Yeah, I really enjoy writing that kind of character. I think it's something I really admire is when someone writes a kind of admirable character in a book, and they still kind of present as like a well-rounded human being. I think that's a really hard thing to do. And you know, I think that's something I'd like to be able to do that possibly at some point in my career. But yeah, I think I don't know, I just like kind of the way what really interests me and what I kind of tried to explore with David, the protagonist in this, is the way that people will kind of justify things to themselves and like let things not examine themselves or, you know, the steps they'll take to avoid thinking about their own actions and what kind of person they are. That's something which I really want to explore with the main character in the book.
0: And also, I thought it was quite a treat for the types of fiction I enjoy. In reading Bird Deity, you do explore from a third person perspective, so it's third person voice, you know, not I, you know, it, I'm doing, etc. So you've got third person voices, but you've got multiple POVs. So can you tell us a bit about that process of trying to establish two, like, quite clearly different perspectives of people who are observing the universe in their own sort of way? What is that process for creating these well-rounded characters and capturing the story from their perspective?
1: Yeah, I think it's kind of tricky in a third person book because it's kind of written in like close third person, so you get like a good insight into the characters' kind of, you know, emotions and what they're thinking and stuff. So when you're kind of switching between characters in that kind of perspective, you do have to sort of change the way you're describing the world even because they're seeing the world in different ways. And that's something which I had to kind of, you know, think about how I was going to do that because it is, you don't want it to feel like the world feels exactly the same to two different people because obviously everyone sees the world differently. So that was something I had to really think about with those changing perspectives.
0: Yeah, beauty. All right, very exciting. And with Bird Dady, is there anything that you think listeners or readers, prospective readers, should know before diving in, or anything that you're hoping that they might take from the book?
1: I think just, yeah, I think people should just get into it. I think there's a few sort of, not twists per se, but I think it takes some sort of different directions maybe to what people would expect towards the second half of the book. And, you know, just, yeah, people going with like an open mind and, yeah, receptive to what it is, yeah.
0: Perfect. And so where can people find your book?
1: It should be pretty easy to find in bookstores. I think it was definitely in like readings and so forth and in bookstores in Melbourne. And you can also order it online through the publisher or, you know, various other online platforms. Yeah.
0: Excellent. All right. You've heard it here. It's widely available, all good bookstores as well. John Morrissey's Bird Deity. Now, before we let you go, I was curious. So you said that you enjoy, of course, writing in different genres. You enjoy speculative fiction and sci-fi. Is there anything on the horizon, however long term that might be? And are there any genres that you might like to explore in your next work?
1: I think for the next one, I'm hoping to do something a bit more ambitious, and I want it to be more of a sort of gothic horror kind of historical novel. But that means doing a little bit of research, and I don't want to, you know, absolutely knock myself out doing research, but I'm trying to do a little bit of background reading, so it might be a bit of a work in progress at the moment. So,
0: yeah, deadly. All right, cool. We'll keep our eyes out for it then. John, thank you so much for your time. All of the best with this continued celebration of its debut and the launches. For those who are listening in, we have been speaking with John Morrissey about his debut novel, speculative fiction. It is Bird Deity, and it's definitely a good read, so I encourage you to go find your, you know, best bookstores, look online, get yourself a copy. Remember as well, you can borrow books from libraries and they still support the authors as well. John, thank you so much for your time today.
1: Thanks so much.
0: Excellent. So we are going to go back to listening to some music, and we're going to kick it off with Winter Came by Lydia Fairhol.

0: Hey guys, I'm Jess.
1: And I'm Lisa from the Veronicas
0: for Rad. We see a lot of things at gigs, mostly people having a good time and having a few drinks. But what we'd hate to see is someone getting behind the wheel after they'd been drinking. Being even a little bit over the limit makes it too easy to lose control and possibly lose your life or that of a friend. So if you plan to drink, plan ahead. Arrange a designated driver who won't drink or stay the night at a friend's place. Remember, music lives and you should too.
2: A message from Rad.

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0: It's easy to rely on alcohol and other drugs to help you get through the day. 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

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Woo!

0: Barkly Regional Arts invite members and community to their annual general meeting on Thursday the 28th of May, starting at 5:30 in the evening. The AGM will be held at 65 Stanton Street, Tennant Creek, with online options also available. Barkly Regional Arts will present their 2025 annual report and afternoon tea will be provided. All community members are welcome to attend.
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Aboriginal health practitioners, Aboriginal health workers, and Aboriginal community workers are invited to attend an Aboriginal sexual health workshop in Tennant Creek. The workshop will be held on Wednesday, 6th May and Thursday, 7th May 2026 at Anianti Health Aboriginal Corporation, 1 Ivan Street, Tennant Creek. This is an Aboriginal-led and designed workshop, providing a safe space to share experiences, community stories, successes, and challenges, and to build confidence when talking about sexual health. 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

0: Triple AC is hosting a community barbecue on Tuesday, the 5th of May, starting at 11 a.m. at the basketball court. 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

0: 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Applications open on the 27th of April and close on the 22nd of June. 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Mara!
1: Barkly Regional Council is hosting a bulk rubbish collection for Elliot, with collection happening during the week after Wednesday the 6th of May. Residents are asked to leave their rubbish outside and be ready by that date, including white goods, furniture, mattresses, containers and boxes. Please note, no chemicals, concrete, cars, cooking oils, contaminated materials, industrial waste
2: Hi,
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0: What a Triple AC Lagoon host of Millamere Community Barbecue. Tuesday the 5th of May, starting at 11 AM in the morning. Basketball court. Community members Maba and community in Mabangarak invited Pajorajak. Pajoraiman and Gilkomananajak and Watananga Lanirajak, a woman about the collective impact initiative Nanagat, together with Aboriginal Investment NT. So Kalangera Gandoragon welcome Pajorajak and Nanagon community, but I want Nanilamang. Hello.
1: Hello, everybody. Kassel from Kintroy. 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

0: Pest controllers will be visiting Elliot starting from Wednesday, the 6th of May, treating homes for pests such as rats, mice, cockroaches, ants, and spiders. Before pest control arrives, residents are asked to pick up items from the floor, put rubbish in outside bins, store food away, and clean kitchens and benches. On the day, please make sure pets are outside and stay out of the house while spraying takes place, returning 2 hours after.
1: Yes, I'm cruising, along Old Beagle Bay Road.
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I'm Annie Taylor, the CEO of NT Shelter. 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

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We also have some deadly t-shirts, hoodies, and caps for sale too. 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
1: 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I'm from the Wiradjuri tribe. 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

It's not time to make a change. 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

0: Hey guys, I'm Jess.
1: And I'm Lisa from the Veronicas for Rad. 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So if you plan to drink, plan ahead. Arrange a designated driver who won't drink or stay the night at a friend's place. Remember, music lives and you should too.
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0: me. Hi, this is Jimmy Barnes for Red. When I'm on tour, I love seeing fans having a great time at the gig. And because I sometimes play pubs and clubs, that great time usually involves a lot of drinks. What I hate to see is one of my fans try to drive home after they've been drinking. So before you go to a gig, plan ahead. Share a taxi or arrange a designated driver who won't drink. You'll make the road a lot safer for all of us.
1: Rad. Recording artists, actors and athletes against dumb driving.
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It's meeting the man of my dreams and then meeting his beautiful wife. And isn't it ironic? Don't you think?

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I'm the new vocal singer from Ilkari Maru Band. 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

0: Aboriginal health practitioners, Aboriginal health workers, and Aboriginal community workers are invited to attend an Aboriginal sexual health workshop in Tennant Creek. The workshop will be held on Wednesday, 6th May and Thursday, 7th May 2026 at Anienti Health Aboriginal Corporation, 1 Ivan Street, Tennant Creek. 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
1: Good morning, I'm Laura Devoy. A national charity says a rate rise tomorrow would see more working Australians unable to cover daily living costs. Economists are predicting last week's high inflation data may trigger the RBA to raise the cash rate. It currently sits at 4.1%. Executive Director of Anglicare Australia, Casey Chambers, has told National Radio News many Australians are already spending up to 80% of their income on housing.
2: We're at a stage in our country where normal is not enough any longer. It's not enough to work full-time. It's not enough to, even be in a household with two full-time jobs. You're still quite likely to be in rental stress, housing stress, and to have food insecurity issues.
1: The lawns of Parliament House in Canberra will be strewn with 66 body bags as health advocates call for urgent action to prevent Australians dying from tobacco use. A Senate inquiry into Australia's illegal tobacco crisis will hold its first hearing today. Ahead of the hearing, health advocates say they will deliver a clear message that any solution that does not reduce smoking rates and deaths is a failure. The body bags will represent the 66 Australians who die every day from tobacco. Aboriginal and Torres Strait Islander listeners are advised the following story contains the name of an Indigenous person who has died. The family of an Indigenous girl allegedly murdered in the Northern Territory say they don't want her death to be politicised. A 47-year-old man has been charged and is expected to face court tomorrow. Kumanjai Little Baby's body was found near Alice Springs last Thursday, 5 days after she disappeared. Her grandfather, Robin Granitz, has asked for her family to be given time to mourn her death.
3: I also have all our politicians to be respectful of this sorry time. We too need to work together on many issues facing our people and communities here in Central Australia.
1: That audio from the ABC. Japan's Prime Minister has arrived in Australia. Sune Takaichi and Anthony Albanese will meet at Parliament House today for the Australia-Japan Annual Leaders Meeting. This year marks 50 years since the signing of the Basic Treaty of Friendship and Cooperation between Australia and Japan. President Volodymyr Zelensky says Ukrainian forces have struck two oil tankers outside the Russian Black Sea port of Novorossiysk. The BBC's Jessica Parker reports from Kyiv.
4: President Zelensky posted a video online showing a vessel, possibly an unmanned naval drone, approaching the rear of a far larger ship. There are no details about any possible damage caused, but the Ukrainian leader claims the targeted ships are part of the so-called Shadow Fleet, a group of often aging tankers that Russia's accused of using to evade Western oil sanctions. Kyiv sees Russian oil exports as a legitimate target, given such exports help fund Russia's ongoing invasion of Ukraine.
1: Turning to sport, the Sydney Swans are top of the AFL ladder after a 17-point win over Melbourne yesterday. Malcolm Roses kicked 7 goals as the Swans beat the Demons 19-17-131 to 17-12-114. Meanwhile, the Gold Coast Suns defeated GWS 11-17-83 to 8-15-63 to snap a 12-year losing streak against the Giants. And in Formula One, Australian Oscar Piastri has finished third in the Miami Grand Prix. He overtook Ferrari's Charles Leclerc on the second last lap to steal a podium. Mercedes' Kimi Antonelli won the race with Piastri's McLaren teammate Lando Norris in second.
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1: Hey, Luke Carroll here for RAD. Ever tried walking while you're focused on your mobile phone and almost bumped into someone or something? 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Driver distraction is a leading cause of road crashes, and it's so easily stopped. 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It's just not worth it.
2: Pest controllers will be visiting Elliot starting from Wednesday, the 6th of May, treating homes for pests such as rats, mice, cockroaches, ants, and spiders. Before pest control arrives, residents are asked to pick up items from the floor, put rubbish in outside bins, store food away, and clean kitchens and benches. On the day, please make sure pets are outside and stay out of the house while spraying takes place, returning 2 hours after.

0: Aboriginal health practitioners, Aboriginal health workers, and Aboriginal community workers are invited to attend an Aboriginal sexual health workshop in Tennant Creek. 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

0: There are all kinds of reasons people end up with issues with alcohol and other drugs, and it's nothing new. 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
1: I'm the cat with the bass and drum, going around like bum bum bum.

a load him up and eat a snapper. Oh, 16 pints of rum, and then I go bum bum, growing up in the

0: Aboriginal health practitioners, Aboriginal health workers, and Aboriginal community workers are invited to attend an Aboriginal sexual health workshop in Tennant Creek. 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
1: Good morning, I'm Laura Devoy. The first public hearing of the Royal Commission into Anti-Semitism and Social Cohesion will be held today. Members of the Jewish community will share their experiences before and after the Bondi terror attack 6 months ago. Alex Rivchin from the Executive Council of Australian Jewry, whose home was targeted in an attack early last year, and Shana Gutnick, whose father was killed at Bondi, are among those slated to appear today. An interim report handed down last week made 14 recommendations related to safety and gun laws. State media in Iran says Tehran is reviewing the US's response to its latest proposal for ending the war. Earlier, the Revolutionary Guards said the US had limited options to choose from. The BBC's Joe Inwood has more details of Iran's 14-point proposal.
2: The ones we've seen involve a cessation of hostilities. That includes the entire region, so of course in Lebanon as well. That might be a difficult one for the Americans to push through. We've got the lifting of sanctions. Again, that would be something that before this war, the Iranians could only have dreamed of, really, the idea that's a negotiating position now. They also want the release of frozen assets. They also say they want some sort of reparations, compensation for the war. They say they want the removal, withdrawal of American forces from around Iran.
1: A new report has found major gaps in access to voluntary assisted dying in aged care homes. Go Gentle Australia says of the 70 aged care providers in the report, 73% either did not offer access to voluntary assisted dying or their level of access was unclear or unpublished. The organisation says older Australians living in aged care have a right to access voluntary assisted dying and providers are required to support access to relevant services. A $1 million reward has been announced for information relating to the suspicious disappearance of Marion Barter. Police believe the then 51-year-old left Australia for the UK under the name Florabella Natalia Marion Ramakel in June 1997 before returning in August. She was reported missing by her family in October of the same year. A coronial inquest in 2021 found she died sometime after the 15th of October 1997 but was unable to determine the nature of her death. A newly identified humpback whale behaviour known as gaping has been highlighted following fresh research analysing dozens of public sightings. The behaviour involves whales opening their mouths widely without a clear feeding purpose. Researchers are still uncertain as to why it occurs. Macquarie University whale scientist Dr. Vanessa Barotta told National Radio News the unusual action has been observed across different age groups.
3: Gaping, also known as mouth opening by humpback whales, is a behaviour that we've seen recently, which has been observed through citizen scientists' efforts. I'm talking underwater swimming and above water viewing from drones and also from vessels. And we don't exactly know why these whales are doing it.
1: Turning to sport, in the NRL, the Penrith Panthers have ended the Manly Warringah Sea Eagles winning streak with an 18-16 thriller at Parramatta Stadium. The Cronulla Sharks dominated the West Tigers 52-10. Kale Iro and Teague Wilton both scored hat-tricks while Adam Dewey suffered a shoulder injury. And the Newcastle Knights held off a comeback from the South Sydney Rabbitohs to win 42-38. In the A-League Women's, Brisbane Roar came from behind to defeat Wellington 2-1 in the first leg of their semi-final. The second leg will be played on Sunday.
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5: Taking a look at the weather forecast for today, Alice Springs with a top of 30 and mostly sunny, Darwin top of 33 and partly cloudy, Katherine top of 34 and partly cloudy, Tennant Creek top of 31 and partly cloudy, Elliot top of 33 and partly cloudy, Murujulu top of 31 and partly cloudy, Upper Jula top of 31 and mostly sunny, Ginger Porter top of 31 and mostly sunny.
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10: Good morning, Alice Springs. You're with Robin on this Monday. How was everyone's weekend? Mine was pretty awesome. But anyway, first up, I'm going to chuck on a bit of Alan Jackson, Chasing That Neon Rainbow, and then Nothing Better from Jade Jack, and then Lonely Lonely from East End Reggae Band. And I hope you enjoy this music I play for you this morning. But anyway, let's go, and we're listening to Karma Radio.

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2: Aboriginal health practitioners, Aboriginal health workers, and Aboriginal community workers are invited to attend an Aboriginal sexual health workshop in Tennant Creek. 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And Thursday, 7th May 2026 at NENT Health Aboriginal Corporation, 1 Ivan Street, Tennant Creek. 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
3: Barkly Regional Arts invites members and community to their annual general meeting on Thursday, the 28th of May, starting at 5:30 in the evening. The AGM will be held at 65 Staunton Street, Tennant Creek, with an online option also available. Barkly Regional Arts will present their 2025 annual report, and afternoon tea will be provided. All community members are welcome to attend.
4: Hello, my name is Jay. 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
5: And that was Lonely Lonely from Eastern Reggae Band. Well, up next, we're going to play a bit of Credence with Molina, and then Barkly Community Gospel with Jimmy, song 2, and then a bit of Bob Marley I'll chuck in there. Could You Be Loved? And I hope you enjoy these couple of songs, and you're with Robin on this Monday on Karma Radio.

0: Regional Council is hosting a bulk rubbish collection for Elliot, with collection happening during the week after Wednesday the 6th of May. Residents are asked to leave their rubbish outside and be ready by that date, including white goods, furniture, mattresses, containers and boxes. Please note, no chemicals, concrete, cars, cooking oils, contaminated materials, industrial waste,
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3: And that was Could You Be Love from Bob Marley, and then Jimmy, song two from Barkley Community Gospel. Good morning, everyone up there in the Barkley, up there in Tennant Creek. Hope you're having a good Monday. Early part anyway, but whatever you're up to, hope you have a good day today, everyone up there in Warramungu country. But anyway, up next, I'll chuck on a bit of Take Him Back Home from Western Desert Band, and then Shut Down from Australian Crawl, and I Had a Dream from Eastern Aranda Band. And you're with Robin on this Monday on Karma Radio.

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1: And that was Young Men from Mogabore Hard Rock and Love Without End, Amen, from George Strait. But anyway, hope you're having a good morning out there, Karma listeners, because I know him. I know I am because I'm in a warm studio. But anyway, to take me out of this hour, I'm going to chuck on Driving Me Crazy from Callum Scobie and then Let's Dance from David Bowie. That's a good one, eh? And Walpri Tribe with North Tanami Band. And I'll see you on the other side of the news. And you're with Robin on this Monday on Karma Radio.

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2: Hey, Luke Carroll here for RAD. Ever tried walking while you're focused on your mobile phone and almost bumped into someone or something? Ever accidentally walked onto the street as a car was coming because you were too busy updating your status? Sometimes people try doing these things while they're driving. Driver distraction is a leading cause of road crashes, and it's so easily stopped. Whenever you're behind the wheel, focus on the road and your responsibility as a safe driver, not on taking that perfect selfie. It's just not worth it.

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1: Good morning, I'm Laura Devoy. A national charity says it's expecting an uptick in calls for help should the cash rate rise tomorrow. Economists are predicting last week's high inflation data may trigger a rate rise from the RBA. The cash rate currently sits at 4.1%. Chief Executive of Anglicare Australia, Casey Chambers, spoke to National Radio News about what is being observed by the service after each interest rate rise.
2: The number of calls to our financial counsellors go up. We know that every time interest rates go up, those people who are just making it, that this becomes the final straw, and we see them in our services. We see them coming for food, for assistance with energy bills, and for, you know, assistance with day-to-day living.
1: US President Donald Trump has announced his country will help guide ships stranded near the Strait of Hormuz out of restricted waterways. In a statement on Truth Social, Mr. Trump said Project Freedom would begin on Monday morning, Middle East time. It's currently about 1:30 a.m. in Iran. He says many people, companies and countries stuck in the strait have done absolutely nothing wrong. Prime Minister Anthony Albanese will today welcome his Japanese counterpart to Australia. Sanae Takaichi is in Canberra for the Australia-Japan annual leaders meeting. It's her first trip to Australia since taking office, but will be her fourth meeting with Mr. Albanese. This year marks 50 years since the signing of the Basic Treaty of Friendship and Cooperation between Australia and Japan. Three people have died following an outbreak of an acute respiratory illness on board a cruise ship in the Atlantic. The vessel was travelling from Argentina to Cape Verde. With more details, here's the BBC's Tom Bailey.
3: With the ship close to the coast of South Africa, a British national was taken to Johannesburg for treatment. A South African Health Ministry spokesperson said they had tested positive for a hantavirus, a family of viruses that can cause hemorrhagic fever and is usually spread by rodents. The vessel can carry around 170 passengers and 70 crew, but it's not yet clear how many were on board during this trip. The World Health Organization said it was aware of the outbreak and that a coordinated international public health response was underway.
1: Researchers say hospital emergency departments are failing Australians with psychosocial disabilities. A study by Adelaide University found emergency departments can be overwhelming, unsafe and traumatic for people with psychosocial distress, and clinicians feel underskilled, under-resourced and underprepared to respond therapeutically. Both patients and clinicians reported frustrations the care provided often did not meet people's needs. Researchers also found critical communication gaps, with about a third of people with PSD asked if they had an NDIS plan. Turning to sport, the Sydney Swans are back on top of the AFL ladder after a 17-point win over Melbourne yesterday. Malcolm Roses kicked 7 goals, while the Gold Coast defeated GWS 11-17-83 to 8-15-63, ending a 12-year losing streak against the Giants. And in Formula One, Australian Oscar Piastri has finished third in the Miami Grand Prix. He overtook Ferrari's Charles Leclerc in the dying stages of the race to steal a podium. Mercedes' Kimi Antonelli won, with Piastri's McLaren teammate Lando Norris in second. Piastri spoke after the race.
4: He seemed more encouraging again today and had to make a few overtakes. Obviously, the end of the race was a pretty late charge.
1: That audio from Fox Sports.
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6: Taking a look at the weather forecast for today, Alice Springs with a top of 30 and mostly sunny, Darwin top of 33 and partly cloudy, Catherine top of 34 and partly cloudy, Tennant Creek top of 31 and partly cloudy, Elliot top of 33 and partly cloudy, Murujulu top of 31 and partly cloudy, Upper Jula top of 31 and mostly sunny, Ginger Porter top of 31 and mostly sunny.
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8: If you're just tuning in, you're with Robert on this Monday morning. bit crispy in the air, but I don't know because I'm in a lovely warm studio. Oh, but anyway, before the news, we had a bit of Walpree Tribe from North Tanami Band. Let's do a couple of good morning shout-outs to communities, eh? Good morning, Papanya and Thari. Did you might have a good sports weekend? That would have been good, eh, in that Battle of the Band over the weekend. Dockeriba, Kinto, Mungana, and you know what? Who else? Turnip Creek, that's where our Karma crew, Orlando, come from last week, all the way up to Elliot. And yeah, good morning, Elliot, and good morning, Matt Liebig. But anyway, now I'm going to chuck on a bit of All Night Long from Lionel Richie and then Coniston with the Amatita Highway Band, and You Got It from Roy Orbiston, and you're with Robin on this Monday on Karma Radio.

0: Aboriginal health practitioners, Aboriginal health workers, and Aboriginal community workers are invited to attend an Aboriginal sexual health workshop in Tennant Creek. 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
4: And that was You Got It from Roy Orbison and Coniston from the Imagida Highway Band. Up next, we're going to play a bit of Leave a Tender Moment with Billy Joel, and then Getting Homesick from the Chintu Desert Band and Hungry Eyes from Eric Carmen. And you're with Robin on this Monday on Karma Radio.

0: Nyanga aptis to wankani, ACCC court panga malanga. 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
3: And that was Hungry Eyes. Remember all of Dirty Dancing, that movie? Eric Carmen, and then Getting Homesick from Gintu Desert Band. Well, anyway, come listeners, in this segment, I'm going to play three songs from Wompri Band. Love it or leave it, but, you know, always play Wompri Band in the morning. But anyway, I'm going to chuck on Black Fella, White Fella, and then Wethel, Wethel, and then My Island Home, all from the Wompri Band. And you know what? I hope you enjoy these three songs, and you're with Robin on this Monday on Karma Radio.

0: Nyanga Aptus to Wankani, ACCC Court Panga Malanga, Nyanga Aptus alo Aptus Kanyil by Judaku, Chukraruni, Tana Kura Palanja Janungu, Tana Ngundi Kuranjanya, Tingru Nyundu Pamelano Talaborna, SIM 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Updates nga ringa melala, number nyanganga, 1300-082-820. 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
4: And that was Black Fella, White Fella, and then Wethel, and then my island home. All from the legend Goats Wompery Band. That's deadly music, eh? You know, I can listen to their music all day long. But anyway, come listeners, I'll chuck on a couple of more songs to take me through the next hour on this lovely Monday morning. But first, I'd like to say a big thank you to Congress, all our Aboriginal health workers. You do a good job looking after us, mob, and thank you. But anyway, I'll see you on the other side of the news, and you're with Robin on this Monday on Karma Radio.

going to happen is the oldest living culture in the world is going to be destroyed. Your language is your culture. 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

Aboriginal health practitioners, Aboriginal health workers, and Aboriginal community workers are invited to attend an Aboriginal sexual health workshop in Tennant Creek. The workshop will be held on Wednesday, 6th May and Thursday, 7th May 2026 at Anianti Health Aboriginal Corporation, 1 Ivan Street, Tennant Creek. 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
1: Good morning, I'm Laura Devoy. Jewish people will share their experiences of anti-Semitism in the lead up to and after the Bondi terror attack. The first public hearing of the Royal Commission into Anti-Semitism and Social Cohesion will be held today. Last week, an interim report made 14 recommendations, including the adoption of a nationwide gun buyback scheme. Alex Rivchen from the Executive Council of Australian Jewry, whose home was targeted in an attack early last year, and Shana Gutnick, whose father was killed at Bondi, are among those slated to front the inquiry today. The federal government says the upcoming budget will have more restraint than usual. The finance minister, Katie Gallagher, says ministers have looked everywhere for savings.
2: There will be savings across every portfolio. We've looked everywhere for savings. Ministers have worked really hard to support the effort that the ERC has undertaken in regard to this, and I think it's a very strong result in the end.
1: Treasurer Jim Chalmers will hand down his fourth budget tomorrow week. The foreign minister says Australia wants the Strait of Hormuz to open. President Donald Trump has this morning announced the US will help stranded ships out of restricted waterways. In a statement, he said Project Freedom is meant to free up people, companies and countries that have done absolutely nothing wrong. Penny Wong told the ABC Australia wants to see the Strait open.
3: That's what global energy markets need. That's what the Australian consumer needs. So we do want the Strait opened and oil to flow through the Strait as it was prior to the conflict.
1: Strengthening efforts to prevent domestic, family and sexual violence will be top of the agenda at a forum in Brisbane tomorrow. Women's Health and Equality Queensland has reported a 76% increase in demand for counselling services over the past 6 months. The organisation says there is a growing need to support women and children experiencing domestic and family violence. And if you need help, you can contact the National Domestic Violence Hotline 1800 RESPECT on 1800 737 732. The importance of citizen scientists have been highlighted following new research which has uncovered a new humpback whale behaviour. 66 instances of gaping captured and shared online by tourists, whale watch operators and drone users has helped researchers identify and analyse the rare action. Macquarie University whale scientist Dr. Vanessa Perotta told National Radio News whale research is a collective effort.
4: So this is why it's such a collaborative effort. And this study highlights that collaborative effort from all around the world to document a behaviour in a whale that's watched quite regularly, and yet only a few cases of this has been appearing thanks to social media and people talking about what they see. So why these whales are doing it, both above and underwater, and not feeding, we just don't know.
1: Turning to sport, in the NRL, the Penrith Panthers have ended the Manly Warringah Sea Eagles winning streak with an 18-16 thriller at Parramatta Stadium. The Cronulla Sharks dominated the West Tigers 52 points to 10. Cale Iro and Teague Wilton both scored hat-tricks while Adam Dewey suffered a shoulder injury. And the Newcastle Knights held off a comeback from the South Sydney Rabbitohs to win 42-38. In the A-League Women's, Brisbane Roar came from behind to defeat Wellington 2-1 in the first leg of their semi-final. The second leg will be played on Sunday.
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6: Taking a look at the weather forecast for today, Alice Springs with a top of 30 and mostly sunny, Darwin top of 33 and partly cloudy, Katherine top of 34 and partly cloudy, Tennant Creek top of 31 and partly cloudy, Elliot top of 33 and partly cloudy, Murujulu top of 31 and partly cloudy, Upper Jula top of 31 and mostly sunny, Ginger Porter top of 31 and mostly sunny.
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8: If you're just tuning in, you're with Robert on this Monday on 8kin FM, Karma Radio. And before the news, we had a bit of Culture from Oka and the Blacks from Rona. But anyway, in this next day, I'm going to chuck on I Am Aborigine from the Yabu Band, and It Was a Good Day from Ice Cube, and then Coloured Rainbow from Dwayne Abbott. And I hope you enjoy these tracks, and you're listening to Robin on Karma Radio.

0: Hi, this is Jimmy Barnes for Red. When I'm on tour, I love seeing fans having a great time at the gig. And because I sometimes play pubs and clubs, that great time usually involves a lot of drinks. What I hate to see is one of my fans try to drive home after they've been drinking. So before you go to a gig, plan ahead. Share a taxi or arrange a designated driver who won't drink. You'll make the road a lot safer for all of us.
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4: And that was Coloured Rainbow from Dwayne Abbott and I Am Aborigine from the Yabu Band. Up next on a chuck on Stop Smoking from Running Water Band and Here I Am from UB40 and It's Our Home from Ginger Border Band, Santa Teresa. And you're with Robin on this Monday on 8KIN FM.

It's easy to rely on alcohol and other drugs to help you get through the day. 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When you're dealing with substance abuse, it may be hard to see your way out.